0: store and have the rapid ability to use large numbers of drones and ammunition. The administration's plans to build the arch between Arlington National Cemetery and the Lincoln Memorial have been met with opposition. Three Vietnam War veterans and an architectural historian sued, claiming the president needs congressional approval and that the arch would obscure a historically symbolic sightline. The National Park Service hasn't given final approval. Trump has also framed plans for a White House ballroom and underground bunker as a matter of national security. Kristen Wright, NPR News.
1: Ukrainian President Volodymyr Zelensky says he plans to meet with President Trump on the sidelines of the United Nations General Assembly meeting in New York this week. NPR's Joanna Kakissis in Kyiv reports the meeting comes as Russia and Ukraine have escalated attacks.
2: Writing on social media, Zelensky said he spoke with Trump by phone and thanked him for signing a bill that would allow more sanctions on Russia. Zelensky said the meeting in New York could, quote, change a lot. There is diplomatic momentum, he wrote. U.S.-led talks to end Russia's war on Ukraine stalled early this year as the Trump administration focused on the U.S. war on Iran. Zelensky says he expects negotiations to resume next month. But he has also authorized the expansion of long-range strikes on Russia's energy sites in retaliation for daily Russian attacks on Ukrainian cities. Joanna Kakissis, NPR News, Kyiv.
1: New reports out this week could show how rising costs are reshaping the housing market. NPR's Stephen Basaha reports.
3: It's possible average mortgage rates will rise above 7% for the first time since January 2025. We'll find out Thursday when Freddie Mac releases its weekly average for the 30-year fixed-rate mortgage. The cost of borrowing across the economy has been climbing, both because the Federal Reserve raised interest rates last week and because the bond market has been shaken for months over concerns about government debt and inflation. On Thursday, we'll also get sales numbers on newly built homes in August from the U.S. Census Bureau. According to the National Association of Realtors, existing home sales in August fell 2% from a month earlier. Stephen Basaha, NPR News.
1: Local authorities say an ICE officer has shot and wounded a man in Austin, Texas, where ICE protesters were gathered. You're listening to NPR News. California health officials are warning of a possible measles exposure after an infected and unvaccinated passenger traveled across the state via Amtrak trains and throughway buses. NPR's Lydia Calitri has the story.
4: The California Department of Public Health says the passenger traveled through at least six different counties by train and bus and was later hospitalized. The agency says it's working with the Centers for Disease Control and Prevention to identify and notify people who may have been exposed. In a statement, California's Assistant Public Health Officer, Dr. Rita Nguyen, says this case serves as a reminder of the importance of vaccination against measles. More than 3,400 cases of measles have been confirmed in the U.S. this year, according to the CDC. Pennsylvania is currently dealing with the country's largest outbreak, with the state reporting 760 confirmed cases and at least four deaths. Lydia Calitri, NPR News.
1: The movie Resident Evil is giving the North American box office a boost. Sony Pictures says the film has earned an estimated $60 million in ticket sales from more than 3,600 locations in the U.S. and Canada in its first weekend in the theaters. The ticket sales mark a franchise best, surpassing most previous films for their entire domestic runs. Practical Magic 2 landed in second place with $12.2 million in its second weekend at the box office. Spider-Man Brand New Day, The Odyssey, and Coyote vs. Acme rounded out the top five movies this weekend. I'm Lindy Kenyon, NPR News in Washington.
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6: 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I'm Jen Largis. The latest social media trend, parents spending thousands on luxury dorm room makeovers. 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Here's what you had to say.
7: As a mom, I would not really think twice about what is going into my daughter or son's decoration for their dorm room.
8: I don't think we ever would have done the big fancy glow up, but we definitely bought all the things that I needed to be organized and successful in school. Those were Target runs.
9: My father helped me move into my dorm the first year, and then everything else was up to me. If my son was open to the idea, would I help him do that? 100%. I wouldn't hesitate. My wife's given me a look. No, I would absolutely help him, like, snazz up his dorm room. If he asked me, sure. But I'm not necessarily going to volunteer it because I don't think he would want that.
6: I think I remember maybe getting a new bedding set and a rug and some posters for the walls, but I don't know that that it was a thing back then to really, you know, stylize a dorm room. But Shelley Gates of Mary Margaret Designs turns standard issued cinder block wall dorm rooms into picture perfect sanctuaries. So Shelley, how would you explain the difference between a normal move-in versus the kind of services that you provide?
10: With my clients, it's similar to hiring an interior designer for your home. We are working specifically with what the client wants, and they want more than just outfitting the room with necessities. And that is going to include the designs. It's going to include the sourcing. It's going to include the installation of the room, which is actually the biggest part of my services to clients, is that they walk into a turnkey room. So when you see one of my rooms, you're not seeing ugly brown desk. You're not seeing this terrible bed. I have things on the walls. I've built walls. I've hung fabric. I've done wood paneling. It's taking those key elements, the beds, the desk, the windows, and transforming those into something that's really beautiful. That's what you're seeing when you walk in the room, is you're seeing that entire cohesive element.
6: Mm-hmm.
10: When I work with clients, the biggest thing that I explain to them is that they are investing in 4 years of college and not 9 months. So I'm very intentional with things that we purchase that will have a shelf life in college.
6: Mm-hmm.
10: I received a text from a mom a couple weeks ago, and it's year three since I did the daughter's room. And she sent me pictures of they were still using all of the things.
6: Oh, I love it.
10: And that made me so happy, because that is always my intention, is that you're investing into your future.
6: Okay, so what are the dorm room must-haves this semester?
10: The biggest must-have is storage. So you want to find multi-purpose items. They're going to act as storage and also be pretty. For instance, they make chairs that have storage in it. The biggest must-have also is finding a way to make your bed work.
6: Mm-hmm.
10: That's the biggest part. So the beds are lofted, and we're able to slide the dresser under mm-hmm. there. We're able to slide the desk chair that we don't use. It's kind of the workhorse of the room.
6: Yep.
10: But it's beautiful. Now you have a beautiful statement bed, but it's really working very hard behind the scenes. So that's a must-have. A get ready area for the girls is a huge thing. I get a lot of questions about, well, where are the desks? Because the kids don't study at their desk anymore. They just don't.
6: Yeah.
10: They're not, we take those and we transform those into a vanity area, because that's specifically what the girls want. We want a spot to get ready. If they're in a community bathroom, there's not a place for them to go and stand in the mirror and do that. So it works multifunction. So they can, it's a desk if you want mm-hmm. to, it has a hard surface, but then it's also your area to be able to get ready and all the things squirrels need.
6: So what do you think is happening in these past couple of years that has brought this dorm room glow up phenomenon about?
10: I think it's social media. Because the girls and the families are seeing these beautiful rooms, it's encouraging them to want to have that when they go to college.
6: Mm-hmm.
10: At SE schools particularly, because that's where I do a lot of my work, it's almost the expectation to have a beautiful room. everybody's room is absolutely gorgeous. Everybody's room. And it's become the expectation when you go to college that you have a beautiful room. This is the generation of COVID kids who did school online for 2 years, you know, who lived in their home and went to school in their home. And so that's why it transitions easily into the dorm space right now.
6: Now, what do you do if your roommate's not on board and you really want a specific design or just to personalize it and someone doesn't? What do you do?
10: Usually the roommates, even if they meet on what I call a roommate dating app, it's not, it's just what I call it. They usually are pretty like-minded on things like that. But I do take clients where I'm only doing their side of the room.
6: Okay.
10: So what I normally do in that situation is we have coordinating colors and things that if the roommate wants to use them, mm-hmm. they can coordinate. If they don't, then we want it to be their space and for them to decorate it. There has been some situations where it has been very difficult to try to mesh some of that together.
6: I can imagine. For sure. Well, we appreciate you being here.
10: Thank you so much.
6: We're back on the street, and this time you ask the questions.
11: My question is, do I really need to clean my rain gutters? I hear about it all the time. Is it something I actually need to do, or what happens if I don't?
6: Oh, I'm guilty of this too. I don't really actually know if we've ever had our gutters cleaned. Luke Stenner, owner of Luke the Window Washer in St. Louis, says gutter neglect can lead to leaks and costly repairs.
12: Absolutely. You have to clean your gutters. If you have a lower house and you have trees around your home, it's not an option. You have to.
6: Oh gosh, I'm guilty of all of these things. Okay.
12: Oh no.
6: What if you have gutter guards though?
12: Just like anything else in life, you get what you pay for. So if you have the cheaper gutter guards, they still have to be maintained. What happens with the cheap gutter guards, usually they're the wire mesh. And so it does a good job of keeping big, bulky stuff out of the gutters like leaves or sticks. But eventually it sits on top of the gutter guard. It sifts through. It kind of turns to a mud. And then more stuff will continue to collect on top of the guard. So what happens in this situation, we're usually going to end up rotting out the tail end of the rafters. We're going to do some damage. We can do damage to the shingles up there. We're putting a lot of extra weight in the gutter, so it's going to pull away from the house. You're going to get water damage back there on the fascia board. It causes a lot of damage if you neglect it. So those have to be maintained.
6: What about if you have the more expensive gutter guards?
12: Sure. So more expensive gutter guards typically will look like a solid piece of plastic or a solid metal. And this is where the water will hit and run off into the gutter. Now, usually when folks get those installed, we never clean their gutters again. And with that high price tag, most of the companies that install those also offer some type of warranty to where if you ever have to clean your gutters, they will come and do that for you. And they absolutely work. I've had customers that have installed those and we've never gone back. But the price tag
6: reflects that.
12: Yeah, usually somewhere around for about a 2,000 square foot home, we usually see those ranging somewhere between $5,000 and $8,000.
6: Okay, so you're paying for the upfront so that you don't have to continue to clean your gutters. What do you say to people that just believe they do not need to clean them? What's your response to that?
12: I've always believed that the health of the home starts from the top down. If you're not cleaning your gutters, you're absolutely eventually going to have some type of issue with water damage.
6: What's the worst case scenario then if you don't clean your gutters?
12: So the worst case scenario would be a flooded basement. If you have any types of cracks or anything wrong with the foundation, we always suggest to start with the gutters because there's a massive amount of water coming off of that roof. I believe on a 2,000 square foot home, in a 1 to 2 inch rainstorm, your roof will displace somewhere around 750 gallons of water. It's insane. So all of that water will be coming straight to the foundation instead of going into a downspout. And those downspouts should usually be anywhere like 4 to 6 feet, ejecting 4 to 6 feet away from the home. Instead, we've got all that water coming directly to the foundation, and that's where you get a flooded basement. So that would probably be worst case scenario for not cleaning your gutters.
6: Do you recommend using maybe those hose extensions to clean your gutters or anything that sort of reaches up there so you don't have to get on a ladder?
12: No, not at all. Yeah, not really. If you're trying to do a quick fix, sure. But you really need to see what you're doing and you need to see the downspout. A lot of times you do have debris that's stuck somewhere in the turns of the downspout, those 90-degree turns. That's usually where stuff gets clogged and you won't be able to see it. A great way for any homeowner to see if their gutters are clogged, wait for a decent rainstorm, grab an umbrella, and just take a walk around the house. And what you're going to be looking for is water overflowing over the gutters. And if it is, you've absolutely got issues up there.
6: I guess the only way we knew our downspout was clogged not too long ago was that my son threw a tennis ball up there and it never came back. So we knew, and I noticed it happened. I meant to mention it to my husband.
12: Yeah.
6: Took a couple of weeks and I know what the problem is.
12: Okay. Yeah. That will absolutely do it. And that is a very common thing. We see all types of kids' toys, like little foam footballs or tennis balls. Those will be up in the gutters. You don't always have to clean them if you don't have trees. Sometimes you want to check for toys. We found, this is the strangest thing, we found spoons in a gutter one time. I think she said it was the neighbor's kids. It was the weirdest thing. So we no longer try to guess what we're going to find up there.
6: No.
12: The kitchen spoon one was, spoons. That was crazy.
6: Luke, we really appreciate your expertise.
12: Absolutely. Thank you for having me.
6: This fall, we're coming to your town to hear what you want to know about your home. 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
17: Hi, this is Beth Piatek. I'm calling from Los Angeles, California.
6: Hi, Beth. What's your question today?
17: So I live in about a 110-year-old house. It's a little bungalow. And it has an unreinforced brick foundation, about 3/4 of it does. It had an addition later. But so I've had it looked at, and it seems like it's in pretty good shape. But we have a little, like a couple doors that are a little sticky, a couple windows that are a little sticky. So I just have this dilemma, because I know it's obviously very expensive to replace the whole foundation, and I don't know if I'm going to be in this house for a long time. So is there anything else that can be done?
6: Absolutely. instead of going straight to the level 10 solution here. Mm. We've got this old house general contractor, Zach Detmore, and our mason, Mark McCullough, here on the line to weigh in on this. And I think they're going to have some good advice.
18: Sure. Maybe we will.
6: Maybe. I don't want to overpromise.
18: All right. All right, Beth. So my first question to you is, because we live in an area that isn't, you know, it's very different. Are your primary concerns sort of seismic related? Because sort of the seismic code has changed a lot since this house was built 100 years ago? Or is it mostly related to the fact that you feel like the house is moving or settling on this foundation, like the door is not operating? Or is it sort of related to the fact that when you sell this house, that could be a flagged issue by an inspector? Sort of what's motivating you to be concerned about this?
17: Yeah, I mean, I guess it's mostly the livability now. I'm sort of, if I knew this house was going to last another 100 years, I would just replace the foundation. But there's some teardowns around me, and I'm not sure, like, that resale is going to be that big of a concern. So, and I'm willing to, like, I'm okay with the fact that if there's a big one, you know, I might just have to start from scratch, earthquake-wise.
6: Has it always, have your windows and doors always been sticky, or is this a newer problem?
17: It kind of comes and goes, maybe like with the seasons, I'd say.
18: But what do you think, Mark?
19: You're on the right track with your thinking. And again, Zach and I and Jen, we absolutely know the expense of replacing a foundation. There's a couple situations out in our area where they're doing that because the foundations are bad, bad concrete in the foundation. So they're jacking the house up, removing the old bad concrete. If you can kind of, if you have a 5-year plan, I would definitely just keep my eye on it. Keep my fingers crossed nothing gets worse. It sounds like it's not going to, because some of these situations kind of find a pocket. And the indicator for you is going to be the doors and the windows. If those are getting worse over time, so is your problem. But, if it's an occasional problem with a sticky window and sticky door, I would just wait it out. And again, if you have that 5-year plan, reassess everything in 5 years, keep an eye on it now. And, and just, yep, keep this information in the back of your head, because it's real. Replacing a foundation, very, very, very expensive. The first thing to do is assess the condition of the foundation. Find out what needs to be repaired. Just do your diligence. Replacement is not always the answer. Sometimes it is, but there may be a less expensive avenue for you to take at the end of the day or at the end of your 5-year period.
18: And I think just one more thing to think about: when you get a quote from a contractor to do this type of work, replace a foundation, make sure that you're grasping the full scope of work.
19: Right.
18: So there's going to be a lot of collateral damage to your landscaping, to the infrastructure. Are you moving out of this house? Are you living in a hotel or at, you know, your in-laws' house who make you crazy, who are going to, you know what I mean? So whatever it is.
6: Oddly specific, Zach.
18: Yeah, you have to, ask me about the foundation I replaced at my house. And so I think, you know, we'll get a quote and we'll keep $80,000 to $100,000 in our head and say, that's not bad, but make sure you're understanding how your morning routine is interrupted. Everything changes when your house is under renovation. So and I think that's sort of why we're saying, oh, this is a lot of work if it's not necessary. Forget about the money. This is a lot of inconvenience, but I think you got all the information to make the right choice. So good luck with it.
17: Okay. Thank you so much.
6: Yeah. Beth, we appreciate the call.
19: Thanks, Beth.
17: Thanks. Have a great day.
6: Zach, would you like to take this opportunity to patch in how much you love your in-laws? Call us now to have your home improvement or DIY question answered. 877-864-7460. That's 877-864-7460. Or leave us a voicemail anytime. Let's go to line one. Hello, you're on this Old House Radio Hour.
20: Yes, this is Ken McDonough from Nashville, Tennessee.
6: Hi, Kim. What's your question today?
20: A few years ago, I helped my daughter and her husband renovate a bathroom. And in pulling down the old tile, I thought had protected their porcelain, cast iron porcelain tub, but it turns out it did not do a very good job of it and chipped it in several places.
0: Oh, no.
20: I've since spent time repairing the chips. Out of three chipped areas, two have held, but the third one has just given me a fit. It keeps, rust keeps returning. I've tried using an epoxy compound and paint. I always sand it down to the bare metal and make sure it's dry, but this one chip just keeps coming back, so I'm at a loss as to what I need to do to fix that.
0: Absolutely. We've got Zach Detmore, general contractor for the show, on the line with us. Zach, have you ever tried to repair a cast iron tub?
18: You bet I have.
0: Really?
18: Oh, yeah.
0: I don't know why I'm surprised. I guess that makes sense.
20: I don't feel alone.
18: I was early in my career and I bought my first laser level, which was like $300 at the time. And I had it stuck to the wall and we were tiling the tub, brand new tub. And the guy I was working with came in and hit the laser level and it fell onto the tub, broke the tub, chipped it, and then also broke the laser level.
0: Oh, no.
18: it was just so sad, you know? So I did what I think you may have to do and hire someone who does this professionally, because what they have is a certain set of skills that allows them to sort of airbrush the whole area, because the repair needs to extend well beyond the chipped area, or else it's going to sort of, water's going to make its way through that sort of seam between the enamel and the epoxy or the filler or whatever you're putting there. So when he did the repair, which has lasted 12 years as far as I can tell.
0: Have you checked in?
18: It's probably like 16 years ago at this point. And no callbacks.
0: No complaints.
18: That's sort of what he did, because it was a large chip on the upper edge of the tub. So it extended sort of on the top and then down the face. And I would say the chip was maybe the size of a silver dollar and the repair was probably like the size of a softball.
0: I was going to say pancake.
18: Yeah, a pancake. Sizing. Well, a pancake.
0: How big do you make your pancakes?
18: Which are actually much bigger than silver dollars. That's very confusing.
20: Yeah, that makes sense, though. I get it. The water, this is right at the drain.
18: Yeah, so the thing that makes it not a DIY, it's going to be even more problematic if it's at the drain, because then you have that that water sitting there
0: more frequently, time. Yeah.
18: But what he does is he basically was able to sort of add gray pigment to sort of get the color as good as he could. And then it was a large sort of blended repair.
0: How much of the repair is based on, like Kim had mentioned, his has a little bit of a rust involved. Does that determine whether or not the patch will stick, because what's underneath it is already sort of infected with the rust that could spread if it's not removed?
18: I don't know. Kim said he got it down to bare metal, which makes me think water is getting in under his repair, and that's what's causing the rust, more so than omnipresent rust that's returning. Because the rust technically shouldn't get worse if it's not getting wet.
0: I have so many questions about rust that go unanswered, but I understood that if there's rust present, it will continue to sort of work its way back into whatever it's on, that it's a ever expanding sort of problem if you don't fully remove it. It'll just keep, I don't know if oxidizing is really right, but it'll just keep sort of spreading. So that's why I always thought you had to remove it, not just seal it.
18: But I think he did. He sanded it down.
0: He sanded it down.
20: Be careful to do that.
0: Yeah.
18: And I mean, there are products that are used in the automotive world that are like rust converters. So you sort of, if you can't get it down to bare metal or whatever the situation is, it's some awkward location, you know, in the frame that you can't reach, you can apply this and it converts it. But unfortunately, Kim, I think it is something you need to bring a professional in, because it's hard with DIY skills to sort of have that airbrush and have the pigments and know how to mix it. I'm pretty good with spray finishes, and I'll tell you, I definitely can't can't do it myself.
20: Okay.
18: So okay. My guy in New Jersey is called Mr. Chips, and he's he is one rough looking dude, but man, does he work some magic on those tubs. So you need to find yourself a Mr. Chips. And I would say it's one of those trades where professionalism does not equal skill. Like you can get someone who seems, you know, shows up on a moped with a cigarette in his mouth and they might be the best person for the job.
20: Right. That's great. Something to look forward to.
18: Yeah. You want the guy who's like, yeah, cash only, bro. You're like, got it. This is what I'm looking for.
20: Okay. Thank you so much. That's the information I needed.
0: Kim, we wish we were there to meet him.
18: All right, Kim, good luck.
20: All right. Thank you very much.
0: Call us now at 877-864-7460, 877-864-7460, or you can leave us a voicemail. Now we're going to go to line 7. Hello, you're on this Old House Radio Hour.
2: Hi, Jen. This is Sharon Bellucci from Erie, Colorado.
0: Hi, Sharon. What's your question today?
2: Okay, we have a bypass humidifier on our furnace. We bought the house in 2016, and until 2023, it was working fine. But then all of a sudden, there was water on the ground under the furnace. And when the HVAC guy came out, he said the drip pan and the drain hole and the top of the drain tubing had some kind of gunky substance in it, and it was clogging it. And ever since, we've had to clean it every 2 months. And we're wondering what we could do to keep it from clogging. We noticed that when the when in the wintertime also, there's little specks of white stuff that accumulate at the bottom of that drip pan and then also in our furnace filter. So I don't know, but we're just tired of it clogging.
0: Yeah, well, I don't blame you. We've got Zach Detmore, a general contractor for the show, and Ross Trithui, building engineer for the show, both here to help us out. And guys, it sounds like Sharon was taking notes when they were telling her what was going on. She's putting in the hard work to clean this filter.
18: I know. I was like, wait, what? The what's fine? The pan? This is great. Sharon's
0: she
18: on
0: knew
18: the ball.
0: All the terms. She's on it.
21: Nice work, Sharon. Well, nice detective work.
2: I've looked stuff on the internet. You can't seem to find anything. They always have these great reviews of this. You know, these type of humidifiers. So I thought, am I crazy or is there something going on here?
21: Well, yeah. So you mentioned a bypass humidifier. So just to bring everyone up to speed on that. So that is a evaporative pad style humidifier. So Sharon, you have a water line that goes to that pad. And that pad is like a sponge that gets wet and water drips over that pad. And then your bypass humidifier fan turns on and it pushes air across that wet pad, absorbs moisture, and then that goes into the house.
18: And this pad is like fabric, Ross?
21: Yeah, most of them are going to be a metal matrix, like a kind of woven metal matrix. Some of them are going to be like polypropylene, like a plastic matrix.
18: So it's semi-permanent. It's not the type of thing that you're ripping out, disposing and popping in a new pad.
21: No, you are.
18: You are.
21: Yeah. So they get gunked up over time, as Sharon, I think, has noted here. Because it really comes down to the water quality that's in that humidifier, the evaporative pad style, and how often it runs. So I can tell right off the get-go, she said she's in Colorado. Colorado is a dry climate. They have a lot of humidification hours in a typical year. So that humidifier is running a lot. So the next question would be the water quality. Sharon, is your water considered like, you know, hard, you know, soft water, hard water? Do you have any filtration on your water?
2: No, I don't have any filtration. And I don't know if it's hard or not, but it seems strange why it happened. You know, it didn't happen at the beginning when we had it. It was like 5 or 6 years later that it started. So maybe something happened with the water then. I don't know. I can look that up probably.
21: When you mentioned this white stuff, I'm not sure if that is like mineral deposits like calcium and magnesium from the water mm-hmm. that's being left over as residual. That can happen a lot, especially with the harder the water, meaning the more grains.

0: Because I think that's a low cost item to install, and you could see if it makes it any better.
1: Could she get, where do you get just like a regular water test so she can find out more about her water as well?
0: Mm-hmm. She could do a water quality test and see what the hardness is and figure out her calcium level as well. Mm. So it's measured in calcium carbonate, is the CaCO3 is what you'd be looking at on the test. That'll tell you how much calcium's in that water. And it puts you on a, how many grains per gallon you are. So you could figure out where you are in terms of how mm-hmm. hard the water is.
2: Well, great. My gosh. Thank you. That helped. That really helps a lot because we were really kind of wondering what we could do. Thank you so much.
0: Good luck, Sharon.
2: Have a great day. Bye.
1: You
0: take
1: too.
0: Care.
1: If you have a question for us, leave us a voicemail on our hotline, 877-864-7460. And we can answer your question next time. Coming up, John Wilson shows you his old house.
3: 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It started smoking. So I went down and it turned out that she took live ends of wires and just put wood putty on top of it.
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1: 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It's This Old House Radio Hour. I'm Jen Largis. Coming up, house therapy rescues a couple with a sinking toilet from making a grave DIY error. But first, we go to Queens, where filmmaker John Wilson turns the ordinary, from scaffolding to concrete, into deeply personal stories about New York City and its people. Many of these films begin inside the century-old brick house bought from the former landlady he called Mama.
3: My name is John Wilson. I'm a filmmaker, and this is my old house. My house is in Queens. It's in a historically preserved neighborhood built around 1900, and it has beige brick, as most of the houses around it have. It's a two-story house with a basement unit, too. I first moved in there in 2018, and I found it on Craigslist, and I could tell that it was the real deal because the real estate listing had alternating caps to describe the property, which means that it was probably done by someone in the neighborhood and probably not a real estate conglomerate. When I first saw the apartment, I was floored. It was perfectly preserved. All the molding was intact. They had all these amazing built-in cabinets and bookcases and this big regal mirror. I was just astounded that it was even on the market. I rented the second floor, and then my landlord lived in the basement. She always talked about the building as a home. She even recommended that I take the locks off my door because I won't need them, which was like a really cool feeling. It was the first time that I had a real bedroom. The first bedroom that I had in the city, I had to build all the walls, and it was just the width of a mattress. So this was like a real come up. My landlord made me call her Mama. She was very generous and loving, and she would always cook me food. She insisted on doing my laundry because she was convinced that the laundromat had lice. I really had a beautiful time with her. I lived there

0: for about 3 years until my landlord decided that she wanted to move to Las Vegas. She asked me if I wanted to buy it, and I had just enough money to put a down payment on the house, but there was a lot I didn't realize you needed to buy a house and to maintain it. Shortly after I bought it, Hurricane Ida happened. My basement flooded really, really badly, and it was coming through the sinks, the toilet, the bathtub. It was coming through the storm door in the back. It was really like poltergeist-type water. And that was one of the most insane nights of my life. I was just taking water out of the basement in bucketfuls, and it was really terrifying. I lived there for 3 years. That never happened. It kind of shocked me because I didn't understand why it was happening. I realized it was partially because of a crack in the foundation to my house that was allowing water to come in from different sporadic random areas. That was one of the things that started my interest in concrete as a material that is imperfect. I've been finding little secret home renovations that my landlord did that she didn't tell me about that are scary. My friend who lives on the first floor, he called me one day and he's like, "Hey, our cat peed in this one corner of the apartment, but it started smoking." So I went down and it turned out that she took live ends of wires and instead of capping them or anything, just put wood putty on top of it in a handful of different places. Now I need to go and like locate these like weird little ant hills that she has created to cover up live wires so I can eliminate the issue. I feel like this is the closest to like a capital H home that I've ever lived in. I lived in such a chaotic environment for so long. I didn't really have any way to orient myself around a home, and I always felt strange investing financially in places that I would rent. Now that I have this place, you know, that I never thought I would have, I really like being there to fix everything. It feels good to invest time and creativity into this physical place that has an address. I think about this all the time for some reason. If society falls apart, what does it mean to have a home? All of this financial change, status change, it's all just in the air. There are these zeros and ones that tell you that I am worth this. And now I give you access to these digits. And now I quote unquote own this home. But what do I own? If society were to fall apart, I would just have the keys to a place that you could lock someone out of. That's basically it. That's the most nihilistic read, I think, of what home ownership means to me.
1: That was John Wilson. The History of Concrete is in theaters now. Do you ever wonder about the stuff in your house, where it actually came from? Marketplace's David Brancaccio did some digging, and what he found is stranger than you'd think.
2: Waltham, Massachusetts, 1945. A man is standing in front of an active radar tube when he feels something strange happening in his pants pocket. The candy bar in there, a peanut cluster he keeps around to feed the squirrels at lunch, he says, has melted completely through the wrapper. Now, a normal person discovers melted chocolate in their pocket and they might have a laundry problem. Percy Spencer had a question. And instead of cleaning his pants, he sent a boy out for a bag of popcorn kernels, poured them in front of the tube, and stood back. Within minutes, popcorn is snapping and flying all over the lab. That bag of kernels is the first food in human history deliberately cooked by microwave. Dinner would never be the same. To understand how strange this story is, you have to know who Percy Spencer was, because he's not who you'd bet on to change the American kitchen. Born poor in rural Maine, orphan young, left school at 12 to work in a spool mill. Never finished grammar school, no high school, no college, nothing. He taught himself electricity out of books while helping wire the local paper mill. Then, at 18, he read about the wireless operators who stayed at their posts during the Titanic disaster. And he was so moved, he joined the Navy to learn radio. He taught himself trigonometry, calculus, and physics standing night watch alone with borrowed textbooks. By World War II, Percy Spencer is one of the most valuable engineers in America. Here's where the kitchen appliance becomes a war story. 1940, Britain is being bombed nightly and it's broke. So it makes a desperate trade. It packs its most precious military secrets into a black metal deed box and ships them to America, hoping American factories can build what British scientists invented. One historian called that box the most valuable cargo ever brought to our shores. The crown jewel inside, the cavity magnetron, a tube with a hockey puck-sized disc as part of it that generates microwaves and makes radar small enough to fit in a plane. Radar that can spot a submarine periscope in the dark. The problem? Building magnetrons is slow, delicate, artisanal work. Percy Spencer, the man who never finished grammar school, redesigns the manufacturing process. By the end of the war, his production line at Raytheon is turning out 2,600 magnetrons a day. Radar helps win the war, and Raytheon has a factory full of magnetrons, and suddenly, no war. Which is why, in 1945, Percy Spencer is standing in front of a radar tube with a candy bar in his pocket, about to invent the future by accident and paying enough attention to notice. Raytheon filed the patent in October 1945. The paperwork calls it a method of treating foodstuffs. And for this invention, for the microwave oven, Percy Spencer received Raytheon's standard inventor's fee, $2. No royalties ever on a machine that would end up in nearly every home in the country. He said he didn't mind. He was having too much fun. He'd rack up some 300 patents before he was done at $2 apiece. 1947, Raytheon brings the first commercial microwave to market. 6 feet tall, 750 pounds, water-cooled like a nuclear reactor. Price tag about $5,000, more than most houses cost that year. Nobody put one in a kitchen. They went into restaurants, ocean liners, railroad dining cars, places that needed 100 hot meals in a hurry. The home versions that followed in the 50s cost as much as a car, and they flopped. The breakthrough takes 20 years, 1967. Raytheon's appliance division, Amana, finally shrinks the radar range onto a countertop for $495, about $4,900 in today's money. And America, slowly, suspiciously, lets the radar into the house. Suspiciously because people were scared of it. It cooked with invisible rays, and the country had spent 20 years learning to fear the word radiation. The government stepped in, federal leakage standards arrived in 1971, and the fear faded into a joke. We stopped saying, microwave it. We started saying, nuke it, the atomic age reduced to a verb for reheating spaghetti. Today, the microwave is in roughly 9 out of 10 American homes. The tube inside it is still a magnetron, a direct descendant of the secret in that black box from Britain. Your leftovers are being warmed by war surplus. And look at the front panel right there among the buttons. Dedicated, permanent, factory-installed popcorn. The first food it ever cooked. 80 years later, the machine still remembers it. And that's the secret history of the microwave. Back to you, Jen.
1: Thanks, David. Curious about what's in your home? 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Every home project comes with 1,000 decisions and plenty of stress. When the work starts to test your relationship, it may be time for a little house therapy.
3: In every home improvement project, there are two separate yet equally important forces. The work that needs to get done and the people who can't agree how to do it. When those forces collide, the result is conflict. These are their stories.
1: Just a quick reminder that we don't have any therapy experience whatsoever, so take our advice with a huge grain of sawdust. Hello, you're on House Therapy.
4: Hello, I'm Jen Harper.
5: I'm Brad Harper.
4: And we're from Martinsville, Indiana.
1: Hi, Jen. Hi, Brad. All right, what brings you guys into house therapy today?
4: Well, we have a toilet in our guest bathroom on the lower level, well, main level of our house, and it is sinking into the floor.
1: Oh.
5: Here's the issue. My wife is very artistic and loves graffiti. Banksy is her favorite artist. So we hired a graffiti artist to come in and paint. So we removed all the stuff out of there. And when we put the toilet back in, it wasn't me to put it back in, I will say.
4: No, it wasn't.
5: The wax ring was not attached properly, and it caused it to leak. What's happening is the subfloor is going down. I think I can just go into the crawl space, push it back up, and my wife thinks we have to tear out all the subfloor.
4: I've talked to three different people, and I've got three different opinions.
1: Mm.
4: And I am an excellent DIYer on many projects. This is not a DIY project.
5: And I think I can do it myself.
4: You cannot do it yourself.
5: Positive I can do it
4: Absolutely
5: myself.
4: Absolutely not.
1: We've got Zach Detmore, general contractor for the show, with us here on the line. Zach, the lines are drawn.
6: Yeah. The cool thing about Banksy is you could have hired Banksy to do your bathroom and you would never know.
1: You could be renovating through a Banksy original.
6: Banksy could have sat on this toilet.
1: And almost fallen through the floor.
6: Almost killed himself.
1: Could have killed Banksy.
4: It's the coolest bathroom ever. It's truly graffitied and it's rad. But no one can go in there right now.
6: Question. Have you gone into this crawl space and looked up at what the subfloor looks like from the bottom? Brad.
5: Why would I do something like that before just making a decision?
1: What a dumb question. Zach, what are you thinking? We wouldn't do that.
6: Okay. What year was this house built?
4: It's a new house. It's only
5: 6 years old.
6: My guess is any house that was built this recently probably has an OSB floor, right? Which is glue and wood chips, right? And once it starts to deteriorate to the point where a toilet is sinking, that thing is gone, right? Like there's no bringing it back. Now you could technically cut the pipe so that you could slide a piece of plywood under the deteriorated floor to support it. But is that the best thing to do and have all that dry rotted stuff between the toilet? Not really.
1: Right?
6: There's no failing floor without water. What is the floor made out of that you're standing on in the bathroom? Is it tile?
5: Tile.
6: All right. So either way, that's adhered to something that's adhered to the subfloor. So you're both right. Brad, you could fix it from the bottom, but that won't be the end of the job. Most likely that subfloor needs to be cut out probably like a 2-foot by 3-foot area and be replaced, which can be done from the top, from the bottom, but it's definitely going to be a combination of both.
1: From the east,
6: from the west. So is it DIY? You could totally do that. You walk in this bathroom, there's graffiti on the walls. You're not looking at the grout color not matching around the toilet. Like,
1: you've
6: got
1: a focal point.
6: No chance.
4: So you're telling me it can be a DIY project done by a professional.
6: That sounds like an oxymoron to me.
5: That's not DIY, babe.
1: She's trying to catch us.
6: Certainly a professional would make short work of it. I'd have this done by 11 a.m.
1: Which solution do you feel will better help the two of you meet in the middle as husband and wife here?
4: A professional.
5: We've been married 20 years, and I didn't get there this long by doing what I want.
1: Best line I've ever heard.
6: Yeah.
1: If you two close your eyes and hold your breath and a professional pops in there, completely fixes this the right way and pops back out, it'll be done and you'll never think about it again. If you try to patch it and it doesn't hold, or it does, it's much harder than you thought, I think it's just going to cause tensions to rise further.
5: I will pay for it for the rest of my life.
1: You might, yeah.
4: That's the big thing. I don't know how much this professional job would cost.
6: It's an interesting question because this problem may not have anything to do with you taking the toilet out. It's something you could have bought the house with and you just got worse. Because typically what happened is the closet flange, which is the piece of the pipe that sort of screws to your subfloor, is either too low or too high. So the wax ring is not sealing properly and you have a slow leak. So making sure that the closet flange is at the right height is mission critical for you guys.
4: That makes sense.
6: Not every professional handy person is going to look after that.
1: Mm-hmm. So it sounds like the ruling, the house therapy ruling, is that you guys should hire instead of fix yourself. But even though there's only one winner, our producer says you both still get a This Old House t-shirt for appearing on House Therapy.
5: Thank you.
4: That sounds fantastic.
5: We will wear it with pride.
6: To another 20 years of marriage. Well, it's been awesome talking with you guys. I had a lot of fun.
4: Thanks a lot.
1: Do you have a project dispute? Let us settle your case. Leave us a voicemail at 877-864-7460 and we'll help resolve it. And now it's time for one last thing, my favorite tool.
7: Hey, Jen, this is Heath East from The Electrician on the Show, and my favorite tool is my dust bowl. This thing might look like a piece of Tupperware with a hole in the bottom, but picture this. What you do is you take the hole saw that you're going to put in the drill, you actually slide that through the dust bowl hole first, and then put it into the drill. That way the bowl is around the hole saw. So when you put the drill to the ceiling to cut the hole, all the dust and debris is collected in the bowl, you simply dump it into a trash barrel afterwards, and no mess, everything's cleaned up.
1: 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I'm Jen Largess. 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
14: On the next Weather Realness, what is Super El Niño? And why are scientists paying close attention to it? And how could a warming Pacific Ocean shape the weather in Illinois over the coming months?
15: We tend to see the biggest impact in climatological winter.
14: I'm Joseph Trujillo Falcon, assistant professor in the Department of Climate, Meteorology, and Atmospheric Sciences. Weather Realness, the podcast about weather and climate in Illinois, starts after the news.

0: Live from NPR News in Washington, I'm Linda Kenyon. Authorities say a federal immigration agent shot and injured a man in Austin, Texas today. Now local officials are demanding an independent investigation into the shooting. NPR's Sergio Martinez Beltran has the story.
1: Austin Councilmember Mike Siegel spoke to NPR from the scene of the shooting, which is just blocks from his home. He said the car of the person had at least two bullet holes in the passenger side. Photos from the scene confirmed that.
2: My hope today is that we can investigate what happened, and if an ICE officer committed a crime, that they will be fully prosecuted, and that we can hope to restore some semblance of law and order in this country.
1: It's unclear what led to the shooting. The Department of Homeland Security did not respond to NPR's request for comment. City officials said the man was in serious but stable condition. Sergio Martinez Beltran, NPR News.
0: President Trump says he will create a new AI force, but details about this new initiative are scarce. NPR's Mara Liasson reports.
3: In a post on Truth Social, Trump compared the new AI force to his Space Force and said it will monitor the technology for, quote, bad elements, while avoiding regulations that could hold back AI development. Up until now, Trump's stance on AI has been at odds with public opinion. Polls show majorities of Americans are worried about AI's effect on jobs and that they are strongly opposed to data centers. Trump has said people who oppose data centers want to be, quote, poor and backwards, and that fears about AI harming humans are a hoax. AI will be on the agenda when Trump meets Chinese leader Xi in Washington this week, but it's unlikely that the meeting will produce an agreement on AI safety. Mara Liasson, NPR News.
0: Tens of thousands of children in Gaza headed back to school today for the new school year. NPR's Kat Lonsdorf reports.
4: More than 280,000 children are returning to school in Gaza, according to the UN Agency for Palestinian Refugees. But few functioning classrooms are left, as Israeli attacks have destroyed or damaged 98% of learning facilities there, according to the UN. Instead, children are largely learning out of tents or other makeshift classrooms without proper school supplies or basics like desks or chalkboards. And hundreds of thousands of students in Gaza remain without access to education at all. But still, for many, it marks their first return to a structured school year in almost 3 years after repeated displacement and loss of access to regular schooling. Kat Lonsdorf, NPR News, Tel Aviv.
0: A senior official with Iran-backed Houthi rebels is warning countries against joining Saudi Arabia as Yemen rekindles its civil war. The official said to the Associated Press the Houthis have told the Trump administration they won't attack U.S. vessels in the Red Sea or any other nations, only Saudi Arabia. You're listening to NPR News. The Spanish film La Bola Negra has won the People's Choice Award at the Toronto International Film Festival. NPR's Bob Mondello has details.
5: La Bola Negra tells three interconnected stories about gay men across nearly a century of Spanish history.
6: Un hombre.
5: This win in Toronto makes La Bola Negra a presumed contender in the Oscar race for Best Picture, as People's Choice winners are almost always nominated in that category. Quite a few have won, including 12 Years a Slave, Slumdog Millionaire, Green Book, and Chariots of Fire. Intriguingly, the festival's international award went to Elsinore, a story about one of the actors who starred in Chariots of Fire. The documentary award went to Darlene Love, I Know Where I've Been, about the legendary pop singer. The People's Choice winners were selected by audience ballots from the almost 300 films at this year's Toronto Festival. Bob Mondello, NPR News.
0: Italian Prime Minister Giorgia Meloni says she's going to introduce a measure to cap the number of foreign students in classrooms and ban the wearing of burqas in the schools. Meloni told the youth wing of her nationalist conservative party, Brothers of Italy, that she would also make Italian language lessons compulsory for parents of foreign students having serious difficulties integrating into the school system. Once approved by the government, the measure would then require parliamentary approval within 60 days before it could become law. I'm Linda Kenyon, NPR News in Washington.
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13: A strengthening El Nino is likely to reshape the season.
8: El Nino is here, which means the eastern tropical Pacific Ocean is rapidly warming. And this can affect weather patterns worldwide, from hurricanes, winter storms, drought, and rising temperatures. But some forecasters and media outlets have described this year's El Nino as a possible super El Nino. Joining us to discuss what this all means is Dr. Emily Becker, Research Associate Professor in the Rosenstiel School of Marine, Atmospheric, and Earth Science at the University of Miami. Emily, thank you for joining us today.
14: Oh, thank you so much for the opportunity, Deanna.
8: Well, before we dive into what a super El Nino is, can you explain a bit just what is your standard El Nino?
14: Yeah, sure. So El Nino is the first order of El Nino is warmer than average surface water in the tropical Pacific Ocean, specifically the central to eastern tropical Pacific Ocean. And even though that water is only a few degrees warmer than it usually is, that means that a lot more clouds and rainfall set up over the central and eastern Pacific than usual. And the entire global circulation, the entire global atmospheric circulation is driven by the tropics, because that's where the sun comes in and it's the strongest. And the atmosphere is constantly trying to move that heat from the equator towards the poles to try to even out these gradients that develop. So when you shift where you are seeing a lot of rising air and a lot of storms, then you shift the global patterns of where the storm tracks form and the jet stream and all those major features that determine where our rainfall and temperature patterns set up.
8: Well, yeah, well, you've said a lot about why it's maybe important to pay attention to it, but how do scientists monitor this phenomenon?
14: You know, it's really interesting. For many, many years, we measured the surface of the tropical Pacific, just like I mentioned, in this region we call the Niño 3.4 region. It's a box in the eastern central Pacific, and we measured the sea surface temperature there. And for many, many years, that was enough. It gave us an accurate representation of the strength of El Niño and La Niña events. But just this year, in fact, we needed to make an adjustment, and now we compare that temperature to the entire tropical oceans. So we call this the relative Niño 3.4 index, and this is to account for the fact that the global oceans are warming rapidly.
8: Well, interesting. So that seems to be that, I mean, that now there's this additional challenge, maybe, of both monitoring El Nino, but also its predictions. So why does El Nino, for one, like happen irregularly? It happens every about 2 to 7 years, but also what are some of the challenges in its prediction?
14: So El Nino is actually pretty incredible, because we can see an El Nino event coming 6 months or a year, sometimes 2 years ahead of time. And if you think about, I mean, other than knowing that winter is going to follow summer, we don't really have much we can predict when it comes to the weather and climate on that kind of time scale. We are also quite good at predicting the overall warming trend that we're seeing. But when it comes to El Nino, essentially the tropical Pacific Ocean has a gradient itself is cooler in the east and warmer in the west. And that is because of the way the world rotates and the winds that blow across the tropical Pacific. So those trade winds that are constantly blowing from the east towards the west, sometimes they weaken. And when they weaken, they can allow that warm west, warm water in the west, it's a lot of W's, warm water in the west to slide backwards towards the east and initiate an El Nino event. And it does recur on, just like you said, that 2 to 7 year time scale. And it's not terribly predictable in the sense that we know it's going to recur every 7 years, but we do have a good sense that we will see an El Nino event and a La Nina event repeating in the course of that 2 to 7 years.
8: Yeah, when I think about that, you know, that sloshing of that, you know, that warm pool, the Pacific warm pool, which is in the Western Pacific, you know, back across the ocean, which touches a subject that has been very near and dear to my heart in terms of research, which is tropical cyclones. And so, you know, that activity of where it's going to be and where it's going to focus in the basin has a lot of impacts on, you know, the people who live in the Pacific Rim. And so I was curious then, what are some of the other possible impacts of an El Nino besides some, even though, as some of your research pointed out, complicated connections to tropical cyclone activity?
14: Yes. If you study tropical cyclones, then you are fully aware of how complicated things are, for sure. So one of the most important and reliable El Nino impacts is that the Atlantic hurricane season is weaker than average. So we tend to see fewer storms and they tend to be weaker. Certainly doesn't mean we're having no storms. In the past, we have had very significant hurricanes during El Nino years. So I don't want your listeners to just completely check out when it comes to the hurricane season in the Atlantic.
8: As I like to say, it only takes one, right?
14: It only takes one. That's what we say too.
8: Yeah.
14: And conversely, we tend to see a stronger hurricane season in the eastern and central Pacific basins. So weaker in the Atlantic and stronger in the Pacific.
8: If you're just joining us, this is Weather Realness, the podcast about weather and climate from the Illinois Public Media and the University of Illinois Urbana-Champaign. I'm Deanna Hentz, Associate Professor in the Department of Climate, Meteorology, and Atmospheric Sciences at the University of Illinois Urbana-Champaign. We're talking with Emily Becker, Research Associate Professor in the Rosenstiel School of Marine, Atmospheric, and Earth Science at the University of Miami. So, Emily, let's transition to talking about this particular upcoming event. Why are forecasters calling this year's El Nino a super El Nino, and why are they paying so close attention to this phenomenon?
14: So this year, we have a very confident forecast that tropical Pacific sea surface temperature that is the first indicator of El Nino, that is going to be much warmer than average. And by much warmer, I only mean 3 or 4 or 5 degrees Fahrenheit. I'm not talking that it's going to boil away or anything. but we have a very confident forecast that will be much warmer than average. We also are seeing, as I mentioned earlier, some involvement of the global warming trend in that. So it looks like the surface of the tropical Pacific may be a record warm. However, it doesn't necessarily mean that El Nino is going to be record strong. When it comes to the atmospheric response and how that changes global atmospheric circulation, we are still expecting a very strong event, but not necessarily the wildly extreme, never before seen in our 75-year record kind of event.
8: Well, yeah, and that gets us to, well, what are some of the main concerns about this super El Nino? I mean, you mentioned that the ocean may have this strong response, but the atmosphere may not. So how can this possibly translate into the atmospheric response? Yeah.
14: We are still expecting El Nino itself to be very strong too. So we expect to see a strong atmospheric response. However, what that really means is there are certain impacts that we expect to see during El Nino. We expect more rain across the southern tier of the U.S., less rain in the Midwest, in fact, and less snow through the Midwest, and many global impacts. So when El Nino is stronger, we have a greater chance that those events will happen. It's weather. I suspect any of your regular listeners know that it is highly unpredictable, and things can always happen that we don't expect. But with that very strong El Nino, we have a much greater chance that we will see those impacts across the world.
8: That gets into thinking about one concern that has been getting passed around a lot is that climate scientists are saying that there may be a spike in global temperature and that could set some new heat records as one of the possible impacts. And so, especially with this relationship to temperature, what are some possible shifts that could happen with this event? But then also, how does this interact with the longer-term warming trend that we're seeing?
14: Yeah, so out of the last seven or so decades, the warmest year in terms of global mean temperature, the warmest year of each decade has been an El Nino year. And conversely, the coolest year of that decade has been a La Nina year. However, of course, the trend overall is positive. So the coolest year of the 90s was warmer than the warmest year of the 60s, and that has continued. So we have a very good chance, yes, of seeing a new record in 2027. It's usually the year that follows the peak of El Nino. So El Nino is developing and will peak late this year. So the global mean temperature records are often set the following year. So yes, it is pretty likely that we will see a new record for that, if not a record in the top one or two, or top two. 2016 was a new record for us, and before that we had 1998 that was very, very clear following large El Nino events.
8: Well, and that brings us actually, as you mentioned, that, you know, El Nino typically peaks in the wintertime. And so, you know, as some of the strongest signal that we see in terms of response also tends to coincide with the winter. Scientists are predicting that we may have a wetter winter in certain parts of North America, like the South or possibly the West Coast. Especially with a lot of the water concerns that we're seeing in with respect to the snowpack in the western part of the United States and some of the other parts of the country facing drought. Why could we see some of the differences in precipitation and what kind of precipitation that we may see in these different parts of the country?
14: El Nino is often, especially when we're looking at a very strong or super event as is developing this year, often held up as an object of fear, but it's really an opportunity to anticipate where we're going to see rain and where we're not over the course of the winter. And in the Southeast, in Miami, Florida, along with the rest of the Southeast, has been extremely dry this year. And so we are hoping that those rains will ameliorate some of that drought and help with the wildfire situation we have. Of course, Southern California and the Southwest can always use rain. Those impacts are important. And there are following impacts too. Whereas in the winter in Texas, we can see more rain. That tends to correlate with a less extreme, in Texas it's always warm in the summer, but a less extreme heat season in the summer. So El Nino is really a chance to get prepared for impact and to anticipate where they are going to hit.
8: If you're just joining us, this is Weather Realness, the podcast about weather and climate from Illinois Public Media and the University of Illinois Urbana-Champaign. I'm Deanna Hintz, Associate Professor in the Department of Climate, Meteorology, and Atmospheric Sciences at the University of Illinois Urbana-Champaign. We're talking with Emily Becker, Research Associate Professor in the Rosenstiel School of Marine, Atmospheric, and Earth Science at the University of Miami. So we've been talking a lot about the different impacts of an El Nino event and the anticipation of it. So this brings us to talking about this term super El Nino. It is considered an informal, non-scientific term. So I'm just curious, what are your thoughts on the use of this terminology? And is there a better term that we could be using instead?
14: NOAA and the World Meteorological Organization and other meteorological organizations don't have a super category. However, I've kind of come around to it. I think it is helpful in communicating to the public that this is a substantial event that we need to pay attention to. It provides our only real source of predictability on seasonal timescales. So it provides the only information we have, but it provides a lot of information and we need to understand this. So if super raises awareness, I'm all for it. 2015-16, I think somebody nicknamed it Godzilla.
8: Yes.
14: So honestly, I'll take super. that is at least a modifier.
8: Well, now that I'm actually hearing that there's some ideas to perhaps start naming heat domes, so we'll see what happens. Ooh. In terms of what other new fun terms. I remember Superstorm Sandy getting the Frankenstorm moniker. Mm-hmm. So there's some really fun opportunities for people to be creative around this, for sure.
14: Tropical cyclones did it first, but we might as well pile
8: Why
14: on.
8: Not? Yeah, well, and I also just wanted to ask you about your research around this topic, because, as I said, we're talking about this anticipation and the way that people talk about this leading up to this event. But your research is looking at how past El Niños can set up expectation for the impacts that we may see from it, both in terms of weather and climate. So how much can people really rely on those past events to know what to expect when an El Niño is predicted to happen?
14: Yeah, it's a terrific question, and it varies quite a lot regionally. But one example I would use is Southern California. There have been three very strong El Nino events in the past 50 years or so, 1982, 83, 1997, 98, and 2015, 16. And out of those three, two of them saw extreme and flooding rains in Southern California. So that's two out of three, two-thirds of the time. And I think that's actually a pretty good example. So you would probably bet on more rain occurring, but you would also understand that there's a 33% chance that that rain isn't going to happen. The southeastern U.S., on the other hand, about 8 in 10 El Nino events have had more rain than average. So using those prior events gives us an idea of which way the odds are tilted. All of these forecasts have to be considered as probabilities. We're never, if anybody tells you, well, El Nino is coming, so you're going to get 20 inches of rain, then don't pay attention to that. But if somebody tells you, hey, you know, El Nino is coming and it's likely that your winter in Illinois will be less snowy than average, then we all inherently understand how to use that probability and looking forward into the winter.
8: And that's also that, you know, communicating of the uncertainty around mm-hmm. that as well. Absolutely. And I think one thing that's really interesting about your research is that, you know, people might find it intuitive to think that or expect that the stronger an El Nino is, the more chaotic or more unpredictable it might be, but you've actually found the opposite. So can you explain to us why that is and why a stronger event is actually more likely to align with our historical expectations?
14: Yeah, I really appreciate that question because it does look at things from a perspective that I hadn't really seen before. And the reason that El Nino, a stronger El Nino, has actually a less chaotic and more predictable outcome is that El Nino changes the global circulation in ways that we understand. So you get that increased rainfall clouds in a specific location in the tropical Pacific, and we understand the dynamics of how that changes the atmosphere. So it actually reduces some of the chaos in the atmosphere by forcing it to follow these paths, by really driving the atmospheric circulation from a specific location instead of wherever.
8: Yeah, and I basically understand from that where that if the El Nino event is on the weaker side, then the influence of other phenomena can maybe play more of a role in then what outcome that we have. Can you talk a little bit more about that?
14: Yeah, very much so. Well, you know, we know that weather and storms are unpredictable, and the storm track, which is the path that storms tend to take from the Pacific into North America, to focus on North America for the moment, there are storm tracks around the world, but that storm track can sort of wobble around if there is no guide for it. And El Nino provides a guide. It tends to extend the jet stream farther and farther east across the Pacific and to push it farther south, which is why we get those increased rains across the southern U.S. Mm-hmm. and decreased rains across regions of the northern U.S. So it, essentially, El Nino provides that guide that isn't there otherwise, which allows random variability, storms, short-term impacts to really go nuts.
8: Yeah, well, Emily, thank you so much for breaking all of this down for us today. We really appreciate it.
14: Yeah, thanks for the opportunity. It's a lot of fun.
8: We've been talking with Emily Becker, Research Associate Professor in the Rosenstiel School of Marine, Atmospheric, and Earth Science at the University of Miami. I'm Deanna Hintz, Associate Professor in the Department of Climate, Meteorology, and Atmospheric Sciences at the University of Illinois Urbana-Champaign. Thank you for joining us on Weather Realness. Do you have a weather or climate question you want us to answer? Leave us a voicemail at 217-333-2141 or email weatherrealness@illinois.edu.
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15: 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I'm Brian Mackey. 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
16: 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I'm meteorologist Andrew Pritchard. I've spent a lifetime tracking the skies and storms above central Illinois. As you get ready every weekday, listen to my forecast during NPR's Morning Edition on AM 580, FM 90.9, or anytime at ipmnewsroom.org.
17: Sometimes understanding weather means looking beyond the daily forecast. 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
8: I'm your host, Deanna Hintz, Associate Professor in the Department of Climate, Meteorology, and Atmospheric Sciences at the University of Illinois Urbana-Champaign. Illinois has experienced severe storms, heat waves, and changing weather this year. But climatologists are looking into a climate phenomenon that, although happening thousands of miles away, could shape our weather in the coming months, El Niño. Scientists are predicting this year's El Niño could be a strong one, but what does that warming Pacific Ocean mean for Illinois? Joining us to talk about how El Niño will impact Illinois is Trent Ford, Illinois State Climatologist with the Prairie Research Institute. Trent, thank you so much for joining us today.
18: Yeah, thanks, Deanna.
8: So Trent, how does El Niño affect the weather in Illinois? What do we usually experience with those impacts?
18: Yeah, you know, it's interesting to think about something that's going on in the Pacific affecting us here in the Midwest, but it definitely does. And El Niño actually, and the reason that it gets so much attention is that it really has an impact in most climates in the world. Here in the Midwest, and I say the Midwest instead of Illinois because it tends to have a more regional effect. So it's very much similar in Illinois as it is in Indiana and Iowa and Wisconsin. We tend to see the biggest impact in climatological winter, which is December, January, and February. A little bit less of an impact in fall, so September, October, November. A little bit less of an impact in March, and almost no impact in the summer normally. So we'll start with winter because that's the most relevant. The biggest, I'd say like by far the most dominant signal during El Niño winters is a milder overall winter, meaning a higher average temperature during the wintertime, December, January, February. That is a very strong signal pretty much throughout most of Central North America, all the way from Northern Canada down to, kind of Southern Missouri, Southern Illinois. When we look at past El Niños, even over just the last 30 to 40 years, something like 8 out of 10 of them have had a higher than normal average temperature for Illinois, which, you know, as you know, Deanna, anything that you get 8 out of 10 times in weather and climate is a very strong signal, right?
19: Exactly.
18: Very often. So that's the biggest signal. We also do tend to see a little bit of a drier signal in winter, especially along the Ohio Valley. So thinking about kind of Southern Illinois up to Western Pennsylvania. But that's a little bit of a weaker thing. So we definitely see the biggest impact on temperatures. When we go outside of winter, we see a little bit of a drier fall during El Niños. Again, a signal where more drier falls than wetter falls. And then for spring, we tend to see a little bit of a warmer spring. But again, those two patterns are much weaker. Those two signals are much weaker in the Midwest versus, in the fall and the spring relative to winter. So the big thing is milder winter, maybe a little bit drier as well.
8: Sometimes we hear about how El Niño really impacts places like the West Coast or other parts of the country. Why do they seem to be stronger in some of those other parts of the country than here in the Midwest?
18: Yeah, I mean, that's the thing is that over the course of the last several months, as we've seen forecasts of this El Niño event, and then it's come to fruition, and we see it. I mean, the forecasts and the outlooks in February were on it. It's amazing how well these models do, saying back in February, hey, this could be not only an El Niño, but an extremely strong El Niño, and it looks like it's heading that way. And the dominant narrative around that nationally and internationally is this is a bad thing. And I don't want to I don't want to diminish the problematic impacts that El Nino has in many places of the world: wildfire, drought, in some cases, food insecurity issues that are exacerbated by El Nino, including some parts of sub-Saharan Africa and the Indian subcontinent. Those monsoons could be affected. But here in the Midwest, we tend to see the impact as, again, that milder winter, which is I don't know, it's sort of I don't know if a double-edged sword or not is the best way to put it, but in some ways it's beneficial. We think about energy use. We tend to use less energy during our milder winters, which is kind of nice from an economic standpoint as well as a climate standpoint. We also tend to see fewer cold-related, or I guess just say less cold-related mortality and morbidity, especially in our urban areas in our milder winters. I mean, cold is still, extreme cold temperatures is still a severe weather hazard, and definitely see less of that in our milder winters. We see other things. I mean, obviously, a milder winter exacerbates already warming trends in the Midwest in wintertime, which can make for things like invasive or non-native species. And we've heard a lot about ticks this year. You know, the expansion of species like the Gulf.

0: these sharp cold snaps and snowstorms. So why is that? Why is it that, we could have these both things happening?
1: Yeah, that's a really important point. So when I've talked to folks in the last few months about El Nino, it means a milder winter in general, or it can bring a milder winter, at least it tends to. The next question is, okay, that means less snow, right? And I was like, yes and no, right? It's always yes and no. In general, our warmer winters historically have meant less snow, and perhaps that can mean fewer winter storm events, but not always. And the reason being is that winter is this season that is more than any other, where we experience winter very different than as humans than winter is often characterized climatologically. So we think about winter, and I'm telling you all about this with El Nino, that it makes for milder winters. So here's what we're going to do. On March 1st, we're going to go back the previous 3 months, December, January, and February, and we're going to say, what was the average temperature for the whole state of Illinois? We're going to say it's whatever it is, it's X. Is that above the 30-year normal or below the 30-year normal? Okay, it's 0.1 degrees Fahrenheit warmer than the 30-year normal. Therefore, our prognostication was correct. El Nino will create a milder winter. When in reality, we don't experience a winter that's 0.1 degrees Fahrenheit above average. We experienced the winter where it was mild, mild, mild, and then my house got hit by a major storm and it dropped 10 inches of snow or maybe half an inch of ice, and we were out of power for 3 days. And then it was mild after that. And so how we experience winter is often in the storms and the extremes, the extreme cold, but also those winter storms that come by. And those winter storms are, and the extreme cold, for example, are more weather phenomenon. So yes, El Nino is sort of playing the weather patterns up to make for these more frequent periods of milder weather. However, it can also be those periods of milder weather can be interspersed with really significant storms. And this part of the state here in central Illinois and in northern Illinois, if we have that milder winter, what that means in late January and February is it's more likely that our temperatures are staying in that range that makes for really, really efficient snowmaking. So there's an old, adage or whatever you want to call it that my family would say all the time and say, oh, it's too cold to snow. It's never too cold to snow, but it's true that the combining the temperature which we can make snow and the water holding capacity of the air, that we get most efficient snow from our storms in winter between about 25 and 35 degrees Fahrenheit. And so in the wintertime in January and February, especially in northern Illinois, especially, we tend to see the average temperature start to dip below that. Well, if our warmer winter or milder winter pushes us more of those days in that efficient snowmaking, we can actually get more snow paradoxically in those milder winters.
0: If you're just joining us, this is Weather Realness, the podcast about weather and climate from Illinois Public Media and the University of Illinois Urbana-Champaign. I'm Deanna Hintz, Associate Professor in the Department of Climate, Meteorology, and Atmospheric Sciences at the University of Illinois Urbana-Champaign. We're talking with Trent Ford, Illinois State Climatologist with the Prairie Research Institute. Can you explain to us a bit about how climate change does or does not, or how much it interacts with El Nino?
1: Climate change does have an impact on El Nino and the entire El Nino Southern Oscillation. It is extremely complex, and I feel like that's just the answer to everything, of course. But because El Nino is, and again, La Nina and that phase between them is it's driven by these really complex ocean atmosphere interactions. Even though we've seen a fairly consistent response of our climates to global warming, right? We've seen that global average temperature increase. And as much as the atmosphere's temperature has increased over the last 150 years, the ocean's temperature has increased more. So you would expect to say, hey, higher ocean temperatures

0: should mean more El Niño conditions. And in fact, when we look at our models going back in time in the last 20 years, a lot of those global climate models have projected more frequent or a tendency for more El Niño patterns relative to La Niña patterns into the future. And that makes sense. What's interesting is over the last 20 years, we haven't seen that. In fact, we've seen far more La Niña patterns than El Niño patterns. Part of that is contributing to this mega drought that we've seen over the Southwest United States. So there's a lot still unknown about how exactly El Niño and La Niña respond to a warmer overall world, a warmer global climate. Certainly, one thing that we do see is, and I kind of alluded to this a little bit with the discussion of winter, El Niño can add to the effects of climate change. I use the Midwest as the example. Our winters are getting warmer. That makes it easier for certain types of non-native invasive species of plants and animals to overwinter farther north and therefore cause problems then in the coming growing season. Well, you know, that happens in El Niño and La Niña years because we see that increasing trend in winter temperatures. However, when we get an El Niño year, that makes it for an even warmer winter than would normally be experienced. It exacerbates that effect. Now, ticks are bad, right? In general, but wildfires are also bad. So we see that example of that amplifying effect in places like Northern Australia, where El Niño patterns typically mean drier, hotter summers, and therefore a higher wildfire risk. That is also combining with an overall climate change trend in Northern Australia for hotter and drier summers that make for an even larger wildfire risk. So in some ways, we know that climate change and El Niño are interacting, or climate change is changing El Niño and La Niña in some very complicated ways that still require a lot of research to better understand.
1: So the last thing I wanted to talk to you about, Trent, is one of the things that we're most famous for here in the state of Illinois. Of course, we don't like to brag too much, but Illinois is one of the country's strongest agricultural states. And one of the big way that our field of the atmospheric sciences contributes to our agricultural economy is through seasonal predictions. So one thing I wanted to ask you is, you know, how confident are climatologists when making seasonal outlooks, and how does El Niño help or hurt making those predictions more accurate?
0: So it is really challenging. You know, if you look at your weather forecast for tomorrow, whenever tomorrow may be, it's going to be fairly accurate, especially with temperature. It'll be pretty precise, too. So it's not only going to give you what the forecasters think will happen with the high temperature, it's going to give you an idea of when that high temperature is going to occur. And if there's a chance of rain, you're going to be able to tell from the forecast when forecasters believe it's going to start raining, perhaps in the afternoon or the morning, whatever that may be. That's both accuracy, because those forecasts are quite accurate, despite what a lot of people think, and it's also precise. For seasonal climate prediction, we can maintain some of that accuracy, but we lose the precision. So with seasonal climate prediction, what we see is still the forecast, the prediction of what the next season is going to bring, the next month's weather of season, maybe even the next year's weather is going to bring. But the precision is much less precise. So when we look at the Climate Prediction Center, which is NOAA's branch of climate prediction, what we see is the monthly outlook, or the 3-month seasonal outlook, is showing sort of a tercile. So chances of above average temperature or precipitation, or below average temperature or precipitation. And that's what we can do. Because we can't say what the temperature is going to be like a month from now, or how much rain we're going to get in 2 months with that level of precision. So when we think about the skill, the accuracy of seasonal climate prediction, it's there. We have good skill. I think the real issue with seasonal climate prediction is that the lack of precision limits the usability for a lot of applications. So you mentioned farmers as a stakeholder group. You know, farmers don't work off of averages so much, at least for weather, right? And so we think, say, well, we have a best chance of being above average temperatures. That's great, And let's say that's the case for April, just showing a hypothetical example. And you say April's going to be warmer than average. Fantastic. I'm going to get my bean crop in early because it's warm. And it is. April's warm throughout. And then on April 30th, you get a big cold outbreak, which happens in April in Illinois. And the beans that have now germinated and emerged are now frostbitten, and you have problems, right? Well, guess what? In that situation, our seasonal climate forecast, it verified. We high-five each other. Not really. I'm being hyperbolic. But, you know, it's basically like, hey, it verified. We did a good job because we forecasted that it was going to be warmer than average in April, which is, by the way, is a warmer than average. It's a monthly average temperature. But what you really care about, which is the soybeans, is a problematic because we can't predict when a extreme, like a late spring freeze, is going to occur a month ahead of time. So, I think that the next frontier in seasonal climate prediction is, there's lots of frontiers in seasonal climate prediction. One is trying to use AI to maybe become a little bit more precise, but that usability is really key, and trying to predict not just what we think we can be accurate with as far as the climate, but what we think is actually useful for the people we're trying to communicate with, which is still a major gap. And a lot of people are working on that problem. So to answer your question about El Nino, though, El Nino is actually a boon for seasonal climate prediction because there are so few patterns in our climate world that are reliably predictable at any more than 2 to 3 weeks out, that, you know, climate forecasters just will grab whatever they can to try to get some of that skill, some of that predictability, and El Nino provides that predictability. So I mentioned, you know, the biggest impact in the Midwest is warmer, milder temperatures in the wintertime. When we look at likely, we're recording this in late July here, and when we look at the outlooks that are going to come out from the Climate Prediction Center over the next few months that get us closer to winter, I will bet a lot of money that there are going to be warmer signals in the Midwest because they're grabbing onto that El Nino. They're saying there's not a whole lot of signal from anything else, but we know that El Nino generally means warmer temperatures here. And oh, by the way, climate change is making our winters warmer too, so we can hang our hat on that a little bit higher predictability. So El Nino does help with the accuracy. It still doesn't get us past that precision problem with seasonal prediction, but certainly with the accuracy of seasonal climate prediction, El Nino can definitely be beneficial.
1: If you're just joining us, this is Weather Realness, the podcast about weather and climate from Illinois Public Media and the University of Illinois Urbana-Champaign. I'm Deanna Hintz, Associate Professor in the Department of Climate, Meteorology, and Atmospheric Sciences at the University of Illinois Urbana-Champaign. We're talking with Trent Ford, Illinois State Climatologist with the Prairie Research Institute. Well, it's interesting you say that about the reservoirs, because some things that we're definitely finding is that when those rainfall events come too fast and too large, it can have different impacts in terms of damaging those reservoirs. But that's another discussion, perhaps for another day. But, you know, bringing it back to those winter and maybe springtime impacts, because, of course, where those seasonal predictions really can have a big impact is around that. What is the precipitation in the wintertime and the springtime, and what kind of impacts they could have on planting decisions for the next year. So how can these changes in winter and springtime precipitation impact the soil for farmers in Illinois?
0: Yeah, you know, what we receive in the wintertime as far as precipitation, and especially in the spring, definitely goes to the reserve we have for the summertime here in Illinois for crops. Both perennial and annual cropping systems definitely respond to the higher frequency weather variability. So day-to-day weather variability, week-to-week weather variability sort of is different than what El Nino really influences. That being said, we do see an effect on perennial cropping systems. And so perennial cropping systems, thinking about orchards, vineyards, you know, a lot of the basically cropping systems that are that aren't just an annual crop of putting it in the ground and taking it out in the same season. So when you think about apple trees, or apples, peaches, cherries, blueberries, grapes, these are trees, bushes, vines that are going to respond to the winter climate and winter weather as much as they are to the summer weather. So something that we have seen in recent years, not so much an El Nino signal, but more of a climate change signal, is warmer winters changing the phenology timing of those systems so that we can break dormancy and sort of unpredictable ways, in some cases too early, that can make those systems, those trees, those bushes more susceptible to freeze events that just naturally happen in the springtime. So this has happened. I mean, some of our strongest, mildest winters, think 2007, 2012 here in Illinois, also came along with really significant crop, especially fruit crop damage, because those trees broke dormancy so early, it just put them in a higher vulnerability to that, to the spring freeze. So that's going to be a signal that I'm watching throughout this winter to see how quickly those trees are progressing through their dormancy period and how quickly they may be showing signs of breaking dormancy. And, you know, if we do get that milder winter that is so consistent with El Nino, that may be something we're going to be communicating about and watching with growers come spring.
1: That makes a lot of sense. And that makes me curious, then, what would you tell farmers who are worried about how this super El Nino will impact their crop production in the coming year?
0: There are both chemical and physical mechanisms that farmers can use to slow that phenology shift in those trees. Also understanding how what stage of phenology those trees are at, combined with the weather forecast. There are lots of different ways that those orchards and vineyards can help their trees or help their plants be resilient to that extreme cold. But the biggest thing is just making sure that folks, that producers, are aware of, hey, we've accumulated a lot of what we call chilling, basically chilling hours or chilling days, and that your trees are likely going to be well advanced in phenology if that does happen. Therefore, you should be scouting more frequently and considering these approaches to slowing down that phenology if we do indeed see those signs. At the same time, this goes both for perennial cropping systems and annual cropping systems. What we can see in some of these warmer winters is a change in the timing of both disease and insect pressure on those crops. Perhaps insects can go through life stages a bit quicker or get a bigger jump on their life stages. Diseases may be able to overwinter a little bit easier and kind of ride those southerly winds in early spring more effectively. And so a lot of times farmers will have sort of a pattern of when we begin to scout for this pest, this disease, and then to understand whether we need to treat for them or not. In some cases of milder winters, those scouting timelines need to be moved up earlier in the season in order to manage those kinds of pests. And so again, it's a situation that is still the farmers making decisions about what they're doing, what they're seeing. But we can use those seasonal forecasts and the observations of what the winter is doing to help inform and say, hey, this is something you should be watching out for.
1: Well, Trent, you've given us so much to think about. Thank you for helping break this out down for us today.
0: Yeah. Thanks a bunch, Deanna.
1: We've been talking with Trent Ford, Illinois State Climatologist with the Prairie Research Institute. And I'm Deanna Hentz, Associate Professor in the Department of Climate, Meteorology, and Atmospheric Sciences at the University of Illinois Urbana-Champaign. Thank you for joining us on Weather Realness. Do you have a weather or climate question you want us to answer? Leave us a voicemail at 217-333-2141 or email weatherrealness@illinois.edu.
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9: And I'm Ana Maria Sayer, bringing you concerts from the popular series. 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
10: Live from NPR News in Washington, I'm Linda Kenyon. A federal immigration agent has shot and injured a man in Austin, Texas. The man is identified as Wilbur Rafael Garces Perez of Venezuela. His attorney told NPR Perez is married to a woman who has legal status to be in the U.S. At a news conference, Texas Democratic Congressman Greg Kassar said he feared this kind of incident would happen in Austin.
11: Just a few weeks ago, as we saw the ICE surge come to Austin, especially to North Central Austin, I and others said that ICE needed to leave before someone was shot, like in Minneapolis, or like in Corpus Christi, or like in Chicago. And that day is here.
10: A bullet-riddled passenger vehicle was seen near the scene. Local officials are stressing Austin police were not involved in the shooting. At least three people have been killed after Ukraine launched what Russian authorities say was the largest drone attack yet on the Russian capital, Moscow. NPR's Moscow correspondent Charles Maines reports the strikes came on the third and final day of voting in the Russian parliamentary elections.
12: The casualties came after drones struck a Moscow apartment building. An oil refinery was also attacked, despite claims by President Trump that both Russia and Ukraine had agreed to halt strikes on energy infrastructure. Russia's defense ministry said Ukraine launched some 1,600 drones, all told, with about a third targeting the capital. The attacks also came as 3 days of voting to determine the makeup of Russia's parliament, the Duma, wrapped on Sunday. Early returns showed President Putin's ruling United Russia bloc dominating the field, what the Kremlin is expected to claim as a mandate for continuing the war. Yet anti-war candidates were stripped from the ballot ahead of the vote, leaving pro-war factions the only choice for voters. Charles Maines, NPR News.
10: The number of measles infections continues to grow in Pennsylvania. Sydney Roche from member station WPSU reports the state has recorded at least 767 cases so far this year, with at least four deaths.
13: Almost 100 of those cases were reported in the past week. Governor Josh Shapiro called on Pennsylvanians on Friday to get vaccinated.
14: I hope and pray that we lose no more lives. I hope and pray that the spread stops.
13: The state's Department of Health has administered more than 1,500 MMR vaccines so far this month. Pennsylvania's Department of Health is asking the CDC for on-the-ground help. But Governor Josh Shapiro has said he won't accept federal help until the CDC acknowledges the deaths in Pennsylvania. Currently, the CDC hasn't recorded any measles deaths this year. For NPR News, I'm Sydney Roach in St. College, Pennsylvania.
10: You are listening to NPR News. Mental health experts are giving mixed reviews to OpenAI's new feature on ChatGPT for people in suicidal crisis. NPR's Ritu Chatterjee has the story.
15: The new feature is called Trusted Contact. Adult users of ChatGPT can opt in using the app settings. They can add the name and contact of a loved one who can support them during a mental health crisis. If that person agrees, the bot then saves their contact. Psychologist Jennifer Lockman runs the Suicide Prevention Clinic at the University of Alabama.
16: We know from research that human connection, belonging is a huge protective factor to help people when they're thinking about suicide.
15: Lockman says the Trusted Contact feature is another opportunity to connect people in crisis to someone they already trust. But she says the bot cannot replicate or replace mental health professionals who are trained to guide people in crisis. Ritu Chatterjee, NPR News.
10: Fast food seems to be tying China and the U.S. together. American restaurant and beverage chains are rapidly expanding in China, while major Chinese fast food chains are expanding their presence in the U.S. KFC already has 3.5 times the number of China locations than it does in the U.S. Popeyes and Five Guys are increasing their locations as well. Meanwhile, Chinese fast food giant Mixiu has opened 3 stores in the U.S. and has plans to open dozens more. The market research company Aperture China calls this bilateral trade in burgers and bubble tea gastro-diplomacy. I'm Linda Kenyon, NPR News in Washington.
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9: 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I'm Ana Maria Sayer.
19: And I'm Bobby Carter.
9: That's the sound of go-go, a steady beat that's usually between 80 and 94 beats per minute. It's full of funk and soul with heavy percussion, conga drums, cowbells, and tambourines.
19: Its roots go all the way back to Africa, but it's also infused with a Latin flavor. It's dance music that is a cultural expression of our nation's capital, Washington, D.C.
20: Well, when you hear go-go, you think of D.C., New York, California, and all that's hip-hop, you know? Well, D.C. is go-go. This is where it all started, and it's where it's been since 1976.
9: Chuck Brown was known as the godfather of go-go. Before he died in 2012, he played the music for almost 40 years. The style has evolved over time, but the syncopated drum beat remains. That's the heart of go-go.
20: It's a groove. It's a feeling that goes on and on and on. That's why they call it go-go.
19: Another characteristic of go-go music is the call and response nature of the music. You know what I'm saying? Shout out Northeast, Northwest, shout out PG County, everybody out Largo, shout out MoCo. The audience interaction is what's key.

0: That was Rare Essence, another OG go-go band at the Tiny Desk. We just heard Overnight Scenario, Lock It, Bad Bad, One-on-One, Freaky Deek, and Rock This Party.
1: Did you hear that special shout-out for Sweet Soraya?
0: Mm-hmm.
1: That's our executive producer, and she produced that Rare Essence show. Josh Rogerson was the audio engineer. He also mixed the Trouble Funk show. Abby O'Neill produced that one.
0: When we come back, we've got one more go-go band for you. EU, a.k.a. 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
0: 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I'm Bobby Carter.
1: And I'm Ana Maria Sayer. This hour, we're celebrating 50 years of go-go music with another band that got its start in the 90s.

0: That was EU at the Tiny Desk closing out this Go-Go Hour on Tiny Desk Radio. We just heard the Tiny Desk version of The Butt, Oombapa, EU Freeze, Taste of Your Love, Go Juju Go, Ooh La La La. And they started out with Shake Your Thing. Bobby, I know you were shaking your thing at that show. Sorry I missed it.
1: Anna, it was a rare shaking that thing moment, if you know what I mean.
0: Oh, I believe it, Bobby.
1: That thing was thangin'.
0: And you know what? I'm not sorry I missed it.
1: Saraya Muhammad produced that show, and Neil Tebalt recorded and mixed it. Neil is also our technical director, and Saraya is also our executive producer.
0: Tiny Desk Radio is produced by Walter Ray Watson and Noah Caldwell. Lars Gottrich is our series editor. Our theme was composed by Kaylin Ellis. Sonali Mehta is the executive director of NPR Music.
1: 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I'm Bobby Carter.
0: And I'm Ana Maria Sayer. This is NPR.
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6: From WHYY and PRX, this is Sports in America. I'm David Green. And today we're starting out talking about a bombshell report from ProPublica. Major League Baseball has built a pipeline for young Dominican players, one that has brought enormous amounts of money into the country and raised serious questions about where that money goes. We'll break down this explosive investigation with the reporter who broke the story and learn about high stakes of recruiting in the Dominican Republic and what happens to young players and their families along the way. Then, now that our rosters are set, we're going to talk with former ESPN analyst Matthew Berry about how a lifelong obsession with fantasy sports became a career, a community, and now his own company. A look inside the sometimes seedy business of baseball, followed by a conversation about the very different ways fantasy sports can bring people together. That's all coming up on Sports in America.

0: Live from NPR News, I'm Dale Willman. Authorities say a federal immigration agent shot and injured a man in Austin, Texas today. Now, local officials are demanding an independent investigation into that shooting. NPR's Sergio Martinez Beltran has more on our story.
1: Austin Councilmember Mike Siegel spoke to NPR from the scene of the shooting, which is just blocks from his home. He said the car of the person had at least two bullet holes in the passenger side. Photos from the scene confirmed that.
2: My hope today is that we can investigate what happened, and if an ICE officer committed a crime, that they will be fully prosecuted, and that we can hope to restore some semblance of law and order in this country.
1: It's unclear what led to the shooting. The Department of Homeland Security did not respond to NPR's request for comment. City officials said the man was in serious but stable condition. Sergio Martinez Beltran, NPR News.
0: The office of New York City Mayor Zohran Mamdani says he will meet with President Trump on Monday. The meeting will take place just one day before the president is scheduled to address the United Nations General Assembly. Steve Kastenbaum reports.
3: Mamdani's office says the meeting will take place at Gracie Mansion, the mayor's residence. While the two men are on opposite ends of the political spectrum, they have met twice before. On Saturday, the mayor said their talks so far have been productive.
4: We continue to have a conversation about how best to deliver for this city, and that is a conversation that has been done in person, it's been done over the phone, and it will continue so long as either of us have the ability to deliver for the city.
3: Despite their cordial meetings, President Trump has publicly criticized the Democratic Socialist mayor. Mamdani recently joined other mayors and governors who sued the White House over a policy that makes it harder to obtain green cards. For NPR News, I'm Steve Kastenbaum in New York.
0: Some Republicans have come out in defense of President Trump's decision to deny CNN, MS Now, and Politico access to the White House. But Democrats and journalists, along with a number of legal experts, say the move violates the freedom of the press. NPR's Lydia Calitri says that the ban comes after a week of institutional pushback on Trump's agenda.
5: Wyoming Senator John Barrasso, a Republican, told NBC he doesn't think Trump's ban violates the Constitution. He also says Trump has been treated unfairly by the press during his time in office.
6: The press has an obligation to report fairly, and the president doesn't see it happening that way. Every politician wants fair treatment from the press, as do I, as does the president.
5: Trump's announcement that he was banning the outlets followed a week of setbacks for the president, including an interest rate raise by the Federal Reserve, the Supreme Court stopping his mail-in voting restrictions, and a judge blocking his name being put back on the Kennedy Center. Lydia Calitri, NPR News, Washington.
0: And you're listening to NPR News. In Germany, Chancellor Friedrich Merz's ruling coalition has suffered another setback in regional elections. The far right won another eastern state this weekend, while the far left won the capital's mayoral race. As Esme Nicholson reports, Merz is ignoring calls to step aside.
7: Just 2 weeks after Friedrich Merz's conservatives halved their share of the vote in the state of Saxony-Anhalt, the party has ended up with its worst ever results since World War II in the northeastern state of Mecklenburg-Western Pomerania. Here, Merz's Social Democrat coalition partner has also been defeated by the far-right Alternative for Germany party, which ran an anti-immigration campaign. The AfD has even gained ground in liberal Berlin, but the clear winner here is the far-left party Die Linke, which pledges to make the capital affordable again. Speaking as the exit polls were announced, Merz admitted the results are a disaster, but defiantly vowed to push ahead with his federal agenda. For NPR News, I'm Esme Nicholson in Berlin.
0: South Korean officials say North Korea test launched two short-range ballistic missiles Sunday. The launches came some 3 hours apart and took place on North Korea's eastern coastal area. They were both shot out over the sea. Zach Cregger's film Resident Evil gave North American box offices a major boost this weekend. In its debut, it landed in first place, bringing in $60 million in ticket sales. That's a franchise best. Adding in international sales, it has pulled down $108 million. The Bewitching Practical Magic 2 landed in second place with $12.2 million in its second week of release. And Spider-Man Brand New Day has dropped to third with $6.5 million in ticket sales. I'm Dale Willman, NPR News.
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9: All right, so in Major League Baseball, many of you know that there are all these young stars who emerge who grew up playing in the Dominican Republic. But the question is, were they part of a recruiting system that is predatory, that takes advantage of vulnerable families, that even has some elements of human trafficking? These are some of the really important questions we're asking about Major League Baseball this week on Sports in America. And we have investigative sports reporter Gus Garcia Roberts with us. He's done some incredible reporting with ProPublica trying to answer these very questions. And Gus, thank you. This is really important stuff for everyone who loves and watches baseball, and I think everyone else in general.
10: Thanks for having me on.
9: So what got you interested in exploring kind of the system that brings so many young stars into the majors from the DR?
10: Well, I think, like, you know, I've covered baseball professionally for years as an investigative reporter, but I'm also just a baseball fan, you know, since I was a kid. And so if you're a baseball fan, you're just well aware of the contributions to the sport that, you know, Dominican players have made, and just they're, you know, the most exciting players in the sport often. And Major League Baseball really relies on their sort of star power and talent. And, you know, 10% of the major leagues is currently Dominican players, which is pretty wild given that it's a small country. And then, you know, as a reporter, I started to hear more and more about just ways that Dominican players were taken advantage of, and, you know, kind of sophisticated financial instruments that were being used against unsophisticated, you know, young Dominican prospects and their families. And this is just something that you're kind of vaguely aware of, I think, as a baseball fan, that things are probably a little dirty in the Dominican, right? There's headlines every so often, but it, you know, there hasn't really been like systematic kind of like expose of what goes on there, I felt. And so as I was learning more and more about it, I sort of started to learn the sort of root causes of a giant problem there, and that was these early agreements that are being made between teams and trainers who control the Dominican players. And as a result, the rise of a, you know, certain type of business person, which is the high interest money lender, and the ramifications of that for Dominican families.
9: Taking advantage of vulnerable Dominican families, it sounds like. Well, let's really dig into how this system that you've called a baseball factory can actually work. I mean, you said something about early agreements. This is something that happens where teenagers who are really young, right? I mean, baseball franchises from Major League Baseball can come in and get some sort of commitment or make commitments to young players at a very early stage. And this is actually something that's not supposed to happen legally with Major League Baseball, but it sounds like it is.
10: Right. So by Major League Baseball rules, teams can sign international players like those from the Dominican Republic when they are over 16, you know, which already is, you know,
9: young.
10: Is already pretty young to be professionalized, right?
9: Yeah.
10: But in reality, I found, especially over the last decade, Major League Baseball teams, in trying to compete with each other, have reached agreements with trainers who are, again, are the sort of are like the surrogate parents, the instructors, the agents for these Dominican players, who are often underage, you know, prospects. And the teams will reach agreements with those trainers 2, 3, 4 years before they're of that age.
9: So it's skirting the system, kind of. It's not directly saying that we're committing money to a player, but it's saying, you trainer, if you train this young kid, we're committing to you to bring this kid into our system.
10: Yeah, it's saying when this kid is of age, we will give them X amount, spelling out exactly how much of a signing bonus they will give those trainers. And the trainers take 35 to 50% of that signing bonus. And so what I found is all 30 teams do this. It's the norm at this point. You know, if you're a player of any significance, you're most likely subject to one of these early agreements years before you are of age. And it has a lot of unintended consequences.
9: Well, and you told the story, and I think it'd be helpful to kind of dig into one person's life to really help people understand it. The story of Belfi Rivera, a young kid who was offered through a trainer one of these early agreements, to tell us about who he is and what was committed to him and how, you know, the kind of cut that his trainer was getting.
10: Yeah. So Belfi Rivera is an extremely talented young Dominican baseball player. He was first kind of scouted at age 7, which is actually kind of late in the DR to be scouted.
9: 7?
10: Yes. Scouted by like the local coach who, you know, according to the family and Belfi and the coach himself, would hit him on the head and force him to go to play ball because he was so talented and he didn't want Belfi to go just play with his friends. And from there, Belfi goes to a training academy at age 10. He's sent off to a training academy at age 10, away from his family, and baseball just becomes his life through no choice of his own. And at age 14, the Arizona Diamondbacks take an interest in Belfi, and they make an early agreement, according to his family and his trainer, for Belfi's services. They say they're going to pay him $1.8 million once he is old enough to be signed, which would be in 2 years. And so the parents, you know, Belfi comes from extreme poverty. He described to me how when he was a kid, sometimes he would just eat a piece of bread all day, or he would eat just sugary cornmeal. His parents are uneducated, and this was like a mind-warping event, because they now knew that, you know, in 2 years they were going to have much more money than they had ever imagined. But for the time being, they still had to figure out where their next meal was coming from. And so they are approached by this moneylender named Santo Caraballo, who offers them a series of loans and other sort of financial offerings that get more and more sophisticated and more kind of difficult to follow and understand, especially for the family. He does not give them the contracts. He pays them the amounts from the loans in very small amounts over the course of years. And so the family just is in his thrall, mostly because he has a very famous business partner, which is David Ortiz, the Red Sox legend who's from the Dominican Republic.
9: Big Poppy was his nickname playing in Boston, and so respected.
10: Yeah.
9: But, you know, obviously you've raised a lot of questions about his relationships to this whole Dominican recruiting system.
10: Yeah, he's somebody who has a reputation, I don't think wrongfully, as a philanthropist, somebody who really kind of cares about, you know, kids who are who he used to be, which is a young kid coming from poverty in the DR, trying to bring up their family through baseball. But he has had this previously unreported stake in the Dominican baseball industry that's sort of reliant on these early deals. So it's kind of reliant on this corruption within the system. And his business partner is Caraballo, who's, as I found, one of the most, if not the most notorious moneylenders in the Dominican Republic for his tactics with families like that of Belfi.
9: Well, I want to do my due diligence, as I know that you did, trying to get answers from as many people involved in this as possible. What did Caraballo tell you when you were able to talk to him about what you were pursuing here?
10: So I made several attempts to reach Caraballo. When I would reach him on the phone, he would either hang up or just say he wasn't interested. I also sent him sort of a detailed list of things that would be in the story. He never responded. I did run into him one day. I was in the neighborhood in Santo Domingo where his office is, and he was outside eating lunch outside of a liquor store. And I came up to him and asked him about his business. And what he said is that he's not the biggest lender in baseball, that it's not a very lucrative practice because, you know, there's a lot of risk. You don't know which players are going to be ultimately signed or not. You know, worth noting that as he was telling me how not lucrative it was, he was covered in diamond jewelry, spelling his name, and next to him was his tricked out Mercedes-Benz SUV. And so, you know, that it was a very brief conversation, and he did not want to speak. He said he would set up an interview with me and then did not respond again.
9: And what about Major League Baseball, Leslie? I mean, you write about how every single team has like what sounds like a fortress in the Dominican Republic to be actively recruiting Dominican players. What is MLB saying about all this?
10: Yes. You know, it's the stories about Santo Caraballo to some extent and lenders like him, but those lenders really could not exist in their powerful and lucrative kind of stature if it wasn't for the machine that Major League Baseball has allowed to exist there. And that primarily means, you know, the early agreements that all 30 teams engage in. Major League Baseball hasn't taken any steps to stamp that out, even basic ones, according to a former executive I spoke with that worked for Major League Baseball, such as like sending a memo to the 30 teams saying you're not allowed to reach these early agreements in the Dominican Republic and you will be disciplined if you do. And there's a lot of complicated, you know, rationale for why they haven't taken a firm stance on these issues in the Dominican Republic. But if you ask Major League Baseball, they think that it's too difficult to police and that you can't enforce away these problems, and that the only answer is an international draft, which would be a complete overhaul of how Dominican players are signed.
9: And lastly, Gus, has this changed your relationship with baseball as a fan, knowing that this kind of stuff is happening?
10: You know, I have so much respect for, you know, for the players in the major leagues that are from the Dominican Republic, you know, now, and also Venezuela, which is run basically by the same system. When I see them and I realize, you know, all the sort of cutthroat hurdles that they went through to arrive to where they are, and the fact that their, you know, their signing bonuses were siphoned away and that they had savvy financiers circling them, and not only those in the major leagues, but I have a lot of respect also for, or just really more awareness for, you know, how each Major League Baseball player, you know, represents hundreds, if not thousands, of Dominican and Venezuelan players who gave up their childhood and were faced with these kind of like predatory challenges, and only to see their, you know, only to not make the cut. And so I just have a lot more kind of appreciation and respect for what these players of Dominican and Venezuelan descent go through that is just not something that's at all a reality for example, American players.
9: Well, I know everyone can find your reporting in ProPublica. Also, the great ProPublica podcast did an episode with you. Their podcast is Paper Trail, and they dig deeply into this story in an episode with you. And what is next? What is your process now as you keep going with the reporting?
10: We still have I feel like we're just skimmed the surface, and there's a lot more issues to explore in how Dominican baseball players are recruited. And so, you know, I would ask, we actually have a WhatsApp line. WhatsApp is very popular, you know, throughout Latin America. And if any listener out there wants to get in contact with me or even just keep updated on the series, send a text to 917-207-6447.
9: Awesome. Glad you shared that. And thanks for all this reporting. Investigative sports reporter Gus Garcia Roberts, who's been doing some amazing work with ProPublica, digging into a lot of these questions with Major League Baseball recruiting. Gus, thanks a lot.
10: Thanks a lot, David. Appreciate it.
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13: This is Katie Buzard, editor of Clef Notes. 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
14: All right, Matthew, it's time for F, Mary, Chill, where, of course, the F stands for friend. Let's start with the running backs that scored 2 touchdowns in week 2. We got Isaiah Crowell, Carlos Hyde, and Adrian Peterson. Who are you going to F? Who are you going to marry? Who are you going to chill?
15: Thanks, Coach. I'm going to F, friend, of course, Adrian Peterson, volume key in fantasy football. Peterson's obviously getting it. 3rd in the NFL in rushes and...
9: Before fantasy football was everywhere, there was the talented Mr. Roto. Roto is, of course, short for rotisserie. And what does cooking meat have to do with fantasy? Well, maybe I'll just let Matthew Berry explain. This is a guy who somehow managed to turn an overheard conversation that piqued his interest into an obsession with fantasy sports, then into a career, then a business, and a pretty extraordinary life. He happened upon a version of fantasy baseball at age 14. He then went to Hollywood, wrote for Married with Children, worked for George Carlin, built websites before websites were a thing, and eventually walked away from Hollywood to chase something that made him happier. Why do fantasy sports specifically make Matthew Berry happier? The raw math is part of it. But for Matthew, fantasy has always been about the people on the other side of the draft board and the connections that last long after the season ends. Today, after serving as senior fantasy sports analyst for 15 years at ESPN and a run at NBC Sports, Matthew has left the networks behind to build his own company, Fantasy Life, where he writes, broadcasts, and helps millions of people try to win their leagues. He is, in other words, still doing exactly what he was doing as a kid, just at a much bigger scale. And today, he's going to try to make a fantasy player out of me. Here's my big confession, Matthew. I'm not a fantasy guy yet. Okay. And so I would love, in as we chat, for you to win me over. I tried it. I'm totally open to it. And I love the social aspect of it. But being a Pittsburgh Steelers fan, you know, I tried some fantasy. I was picking Steelers players and just packing my roster with players I already loved. I don't think I was able to do the important thing, like differentiate the fantasy experience from the sports fandom experience. And so that's my challenge to you, to leave this time that we have together with me running and trying to get on a fantasy team before the season starts.
16: Well, let's start with this, David. Do you like to have fun?
9: I love to have fun.
16: Are you pro fun or are you anti fun?
9: I am very pro fun, and especially with sports. I mean, I dream of nothing more than being at my Pittsburgh Steelers bar with my people watching on a Sunday afternoon, drinking Icy Light and like loving life. It is up there it might be number one in the fun activities that I crave.
16: So that's the biggest thing. I get interviewed all the time, and one of those questions I always get asked is like, you know, fantasy football, why is it so popular? Blah, blah, blah. What's the secret to its success? And I'm just like, well, it's fun. We're a country of people that like to do fun things. You know, it's a fairly simple answer. And so what it does is, like, you are, David, you are a Steelers fan. You will always root for the Steelers.
9: Yeah.
16: But you're also a sports fan. And so there are a number of NFL games that will not involve the Steelers. You know, in any given week, 15, in a week in which every team plays, 15 of the games of the 16 that'll play won't involve your Steelers.
9: Sadly, yes.
16: And what fantasy football does is it gives you a rooting interest. You know, assuming you like to root for stuff, you obviously like to root for your Steelers, it's going to give you a rooting interest in games that you might not otherwise care about. It's going to expose you to players. The other thing is, as you mentioned, the social aspect. So you gather in a bar and you draft with your buddies. You have a lot of fun. And then, you know, it keeps you together. I'm in a league with a lot of guys that I went to college with. And, you know, we all went to Syracuse University, and I went over 30 years ago. And I would have lost touch with almost all of them by now. Mm. We are all spread out. I live in Connecticut. You know, I live in small town Connecticut because, you know, ESPN brought me here. And then I, you know, I left ESPN. I went to NBC and I'm doing my own thing, but all in the state of Connecticut. And only one person that I went to school with lives in the state of Connecticut. A lot of them are in Los Angeles. One's in Chicago. Others in Florida. We're all over the place. But because we're in this fantasy football league, you know, we're on text chains all the time. We're on email threads all the time. We've stayed in touch. And so I've seen, you know, I've seen marriages and kids and career changes. And, you know, I've been able to stay in touch with my friends because of fantasy football. It is something that has brought me closer to my coworkers. It is something that has brought me, it has helped me in business. There's just a camaraderie there. And for you, David, I think it's just, it's another connection point.
9: Yeah.
16: You know, and so assuming you enjoy a group of friends, and it sounds like you love going to a bar, having an icy light, and watching football, well, this is now going to give you a rooting interest. And in a world in which your Steelers disappoint you, because David, that
9: never
16: is going to happen this year.
9: Never. Yeah. Okay. Put a pin in that, because I do want to come back to why you think my Steelers are going to disappoint me.
16: So when your Steelers disappoint you again this year, you will have your fantasy team to root for. We're going to talk in a year from now, and you're going to say to me, you're going to say, thank you, Matthew.
9: All right, Matthew, we'll see about that. So for Matthew, that connection, it goes way back. And it started by chance, way before the apps, the rankings, the trash talk, and the group chats. He was 14 years old, obsessed with sports, and about to discover a game called Rotisserie League Baseball. Well, let me ask you about Syracuse. I mean, when you were in college, fantasy was not your goal in life. I mean, you were an aspiring television writer. You had dreams of Hollywood, right? What is the first memory of fantasy in your life?
16: 14 years old.
9: 14.
16: So in 1983, in the winter of 1983, a book came out, and I was a nerdy kid, sports obsessed. Read every single book I could get my hand on, read box scores, read, like, just sports obsessed. I played tennis as a kid. I was a pretty good tennis player. I was, you know, ranked in the, I was good enough to play Division I tennis. That's about the level I was. Wasn't good enough to, like, be a pro, but I could have played Division I tennis on a scholarship. That was my level. And I read this book. So, I mean, I read every sports book. Like, a new sports book. I was just a voracious reader as a kid. And a book came out called Rotisserie League Baseball. And it was a book about, in essence, fantasy baseball. And so I read the book, and it was really well written. It was written by these guys, Glenn Wagner and Daniel Okrent, the founding fathers. And it was a group of New York-based magazine writers and editors. And they used to have lunch every Thursday at a restaurant called La Rotisserie, which is now defunct. And they came up with this game. And so they would meet every Thursday to have lunch and talk about in essence fantasy baseball. But they called it Rotisserie League Baseball.
9: It's a great name.
16: And they wrote a book about it. They wrote a book called Rotisserie League Baseball, the greatest game for baseball fans since baseball. The actual title.
9: I love that. That's a great that's a great title.
16: Yeah. They're really good writers, and so the book just made it sound so fun and, you know, interesting, and they all had team names and logos and, you know, all this trash talk and just a bunch. It was great. And so, again, this is pre-internet. This is 1983. But like I said, I was a pretty good tennis player, and so I was taking private lessons, ranked in the state of Texas, the whole thing. And so I show up to my private tennis lesson. I'm 14 years old. I'm a freshman in high school. And as I walk up, I see my tennis coach and a guy that I knew was like one of his close friends talking. And as I approach, they're talking in this weird language, but sounds familiar. And I walk up to him and I said, are you guys talking about Rotisserie League Baseball? And they looked at me. Again, they're late 20s, early 30s, these guys. And they looked at me and they said, you've heard of it? And I'm like, I just read the book. You've heard of it? And they're like, we did too. And we're talking about how many people, you know, could we get a league together to try this thing? And I said, I'm in. And so in the spring of 1984, I'm still 14 years old, the Fat Dog Rotisserie League of College Station, Texas, had its annual draft. It's a league that goes on to this day. And it was me and a bunch of adults, but like it was no one had ever heard of it. And so there was 10 of us in a National League only fantasy baseball.
9: You're 14 years old and you're with a bunch of adults in this league?
16: Yes. Yeah, yeah. Because they needed a guy. I mean, I don't think I was their first choice, but I think it was just like no one had heard of this. I mean, like, and
9: yeah, kid has heard of this thing, like he gets an automatic entry. Like,
16: yeah, I mean, it was just trying to explain what this game is. You know, now it's everyone knows it, but back then, pre-internet, pre-computers, no one had heard of it, and just the book had come out, and there'd been some magazine articles and stuff, and. Later in my life, and then there was like a, you know, if in the book they tried to make a little money, and so if you wanted to, they would fax you your standings. Like you could
9: love
16: subscribe to Rotisserie League Baseball, and they would once a week, because the box scores didn't come out, blah, blah, it's a whole thing, but because of the internet, like it would take they would fax you your standings once a week. And so we paid whatever the $50 or whatever it was to have that service. And later in life, because of my success at ESPN, I was able to meet Daniel Okrent and
9: cool.
16: You know, the founding father, the guy that invented it. And we talked about this, and he's like, I remember the Fat Dogs. And it turns out he went and looked up his, you know, whatever records he had. And it turns out the Fat Dogs were one of the first 50 fantasy baseball leagues in America. So
9: wow.
16: And so that's
9: my
16: first
9: really
16: memory.
9: Into fantasy before it was cool. Like, really?
16: Yes. Oh, yes. And so
9: did you win as the 14-year-old in the room, or?
16: I think I finished eighth. I didn't know what I was doing.
9: Yeah. I mean, that's fair. You're 14.
16: Yeah. But I beat somebody. I didn't finish last, at least.
9: The rudimentary fantasy he was playing remained a constant companion through college. But Matthew had a bit of a performer's itch to scratch. He wanted to move to Hollywood, write for TV, and somehow make a living doing the things he loved. Even early on, he had this potent mix of ambition and a willingness to bet on himself. Then you get to Hollywood. I mean, you're writing, you're like doing serious work. You're like writing for Married with Children. You worked on the George Carlin show. How are you balancing? Like, you're also writing about fantasy on the side. Did anyone tell you were crazy? Like, this is a waste of time? Just focus on Hollywood? The sports thing is strange?
16: So it's always like I've had this crazy career. I've had the weirdest career path of all time. So I go out there. I manage to get a job as George Carlin's assistant. I do that for about 2 years. And then I want to become a writer. So I get a job. You know, after I was working as a production assistant, I ended up getting a job as a writer for sitcoms and movies. So I'm doing that. All along, my hobby is fantasy football, fantasy baseball. I'm just in a ton of leagues. And in 1999, there's a website called RotoWorld, which still exists to this day, rotoworld.com.
9: Yep.
16: It's now owned by NBC. And their advert, you know, and this is 1999, just to set the scene for your listeners, is a, this is back in the days of, you know, dial-up. You had to dial-up to get to the internet, you know. AOL and CompuServe, you've got mail. Like, that was a novel thing. You'd be like, oh, I've got an email. How interesting. I wonder what it
9: said. We all have the dial-up sound, like, in our minds, probably, if we are of a certain age. It's all still there. Like, yeah.
16: For sure. I was on this website. It was a low-traffic site, but I was on it all the time because they had fantasy player news. And I was just like, and they had a thing that said, you know, we're looking for writers. So I write them a note.
9: And this is where Matthew's two worlds started to overlap. He wasn't looking to leave Hollywood. He wasn't plotting some grand reinvention. He just couldn't seem to shake his love for fantasy. And eventually, that stubborn interest started to bear fruit. This is such a human thing, by the way. Like, can I turn my hobby into a job? Like, I feel like so many people hit moments in their lives where it's like, could it be possible that I could turn my hobby into, like, actual work?
16: But the truth is, David, like, that's not the thought process at the time. Like, it doesn't even occur to me. I'm working to try to become a Hollywood writer. I want to be, you know, I want to make movies and TV shows.
9: Sure.
16: And I want to be well paid, you know, because it's a lucrative career. And so I see this ad. And again, no one's making money on the internet. It's 1999. The internet is barely a thing. And so I say, I sent him a note and I said, hey, listen, I'm a professional writer living out in Hollywood, but I love fantasy sports. It's my passion. It's my big hobby. And I think it'd be just a lot of fun to write a column on the side for you guys. Could I try out? Could I send you a sample? And they wrote me back the next day and they said, we looked you up on IMDb. Married with Children is our favorite show of all time. You're hired.
9: Well, didn't you become the talented Mr. Roto? Like, you became like the well-known columnist for this small fantasy site.
16: Oh, sure. Sure. I mean, so, you know, I was trying to come up with a nickname that made me sound like I was an expert, but didn't take himself too seriously. And again, we talked about Rotisserie League Baseball. So the website was called Roto World, short for rotisserie. And, you know, I was trying to think of, like, you know, I had all these terrible names, Dr. Fantasy, Mr. Roto, you know, the, Dr. Roto, you know, the Roto Lord, the Roto King, all terrible names,
9: too
16: all
9: serious.
16: Of them awful, yeah. awful. Yeah. And my then girlfriend, or my then wife at the time, now my ex-wife, but we had just seen The Talented Mr. Ripley, the Matt Damon movie.
9: Sure.
16: And so I'm coming with all those names, and she just turns to me and says, what about The Talented Mr. Roto? And I'm like, oh my God, that's hilarious, because it's so over the top. But it makes me sound like an expert, but it's, you know, it's over the top. I'm clearly not taking myself seriously. So the Talented Mr. Roto nickname was born. And yeah. So I wrote on the website just for free, just for fun. I'm a pretty good writer. There's not a lot that I'm good at, but I'm a pretty good writer. And I developed a following. I've developed a nice following. Flash forward to 2004, and people were, the dot-com bubble had burst, and they'd come back, and now people were actually starting to make real money on the internet. Not crazy money the way we today, but like in 2004, like you could, there was actually potentially, you know, people were starting to advertise on the internet, people were starting to buy buying subscriptions on the internet, they'd be willing to do that. So in 2004, I thought I should, maybe I can make a few bucks on the side. I felt like I'd developed enough of a following. And I decided to start my own website. I left Roto World and I started talentedmrroto.com, which is a terrible URL, you know, in hindsight.
9: Works. I mean, it works. It's clearly worked.
16: Yeah, I mean, it did end up working out. And so what I realized, David, is, and this is where I was saying where you're like, you know, making a career of your hobby, like I fell into it because it was never the intention. The idea was that I wanted to make a few bucks on the side, but I'm making my living as a Hollywood writer.
9: Coming up, we will have more from our conversation with Matthew Berry.
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1: Welcome back to Sports in America, and let's dive right back into our conversation with fantasy football guru Matthew Berry. Matthew thought he was building a business, but maybe it was more of an escape pod. His bold approach raised a bigger question for me about how we throw ourselves into things when other areas of our lives just aren't working. What is the lesson about whether entrepreneurship that brings you joy should or can be an escape from sort of other life things? Is it okay? Is it dangerous in a way to follow that path, that energy?
2: I think it's both. I think in my particular case, it was both. It both saved my life because I was, you know, I'm being overly dramatic there, but I mean, I was massively depressed, you know, and the only thing that made me happy was this, you know, sort of fake football thing and fake sports. And, you know, nothing bad to say about my ex-wife. We are friends to this day. We had a very amicable divorce. There was no third person. There was no drama. We got together when I was 25 and she was 23. And this time of my life that I'm describing, I was 35 and she was 33. And we were just very different people. If you think about what you were like when you were 25 versus what you were like when you were 35, you know, and just, we just got married too young. And she's an awesome human being. And she's terrific. Like I said, we had a very amicable divorce. It was just sort of like we turned to each other and we're just like, we shouldn't be married. Like if we met each other right now, we wouldn't even go on a date. We're just such different people. And she was very encouraging of me pursuing this thing that she's like, this is what makes you happy. And
1: wow, that's amazing. I mean, that she didn't have to do that.
2: No, she did not. And luckily, you know, she had a very good job, and we were able to sort of take that chance. So I owe a lot to her. But basically what ended up happening was that, you know, so I started Talents of Mr. Roeder in 2004. And over the next 3 years, I just, you know, killed myself. I threw myself into it. I wasn't enjoying Hollywood as well. I was successful, but it turned me into a person I didn't like. Hollywood is one of those things where it's so subjective, right? That like, if you said, hey, you know, Matthew, I want to be a doctor. Okay, well, then you need to, you know, if you go to this school and you do this residency and you pass this test, you're a doctor. Here are five, you know what I mean? I want to be a mechanic. Okay, if you do this,
1: yeah,
2: you're a mechanic. Get this certification.
1: You might go
2: to a better school or a worse school, or, you know, there's different areas of expertise. But, you know, again, most careers, I want to do this. Okay, well, if you do this, and this, you are that. And a creative career is unlike that. So you could be the best writer in the world, but you need somebody else to say, I will pay for that script. And then you need somebody else to say, I will make that script. And then you need somebody else to say, I will star in that script, or whatever it is, right? You need so many other people that it's their subjective taste. And so what would happen is that, you know, the Variety and the Hollywood Reporter used to come out as magazines back then. And so every day I would open it up and I'd see some writer that I knew, you know, and he sold some spec script for $250,000. I'm like, that hack? You gotta be kidding me. How am I not? Wait, yeah. That guy got...
1: How am I not getting that $250,000?
2: That's right. That guy got that show and I didn't. I read that script. It was terrible. Bobby. And it turned me into a petty, jealous, angry person. And that's not who I am. But this, you know, fantasy football was an escape. Fantasy sports was an escape. And so along with the fact that
1: you never felt that kind of resentment, like this person is getting something out of fantasy that I'm not. It was your path to lay out.
2: And it was my own thing. Not a lot of people were doing fantasy sports back then,
1: sure,
2: the way they do now. And so, you know, when I was, you know, in terms of my Hollywood career, it was just like, oh, this is this thing I'm going to do over here, you know. And you know, the issues with my wife and I, it was just like, well, this is going to be my thing, you know, over here. And when you're looking for promotion in the world of sports, ESPN is obviously one of the first places you turn.
1: Right.
2: And I was very lucky that a guy named Steve Mason, who does his radio show in LA to this day, Mason and Ireland, they're legends. Over 20 years, they've been at ESPN Radio in LA. Steve was a fan of mine.

0: column and read it and invited me to come on the air. And one segment led to two, led to, why don't you do the hour? Why don't you guest host? And, you know, hey, why don't we do a, you know, they hired me to do a show, Fantasy Football Friday Night. It was a 2-hour show on the radio. And
1: it's led to a 15-year career at ESPN, right? I mean, you went deeper and deeper.
0: That's exactly right. Yeah, in 2005, my wife and I split up. And I basically said to my writing partner, you know, hey, let's write one last movie, bank the money, because I'm out.
1: Mm-hmm.
0: And I know, and then people, you asked earlier, was, you know, do people think I was crazy? At that time, yes. I was just like, I know this sounds insane because we're making a lot of money writing movies, but I am going to, I want to quit show business and I'm going to try to make a career at fantasy sports. I'm going to chase happiness.
1: How scary was that?
0: It's super scary because it's like, at that time, this is 2005. This is over 20 years ago. You know, the idea that you could make a living talking and writing about, you know, this hobby seemed very silly, right? We're a much different society now where you can make a living off your niche, off of your hobby, off of your passion. Mm-hmm. But over 20 years ago, that was not the case. It was not considered that. Again, this is, social media is just barely starting. Like there wasn't any way to monetize your passion. Podcasts didn't exist. YouTube didn't exist. Like, you know, that was the issue. There was just no way to really monetize your passion, or there were very narrow ways to monetize your passion back then.
1: Yeah.
0: But I said to my writing partner, and I said to my, you know, soon to be ex-wife, and, you know, my friends and family, I will probably make, you know, $10,000 a year, and I'll have to get a real job and whatever it is. But I'm just, the only thing that makes me happy right now is this, and I want to chase happiness.
1: I love that. I mean, I love that, and I love, you know, I don't want to, you know, jump around too much, but I mean, I think about you now and your post ESPN life, and, you know, having gone to NBC, and but also like hung on to your place in the world as an entrepreneur. Like, Fantasy Life, I believe, you tell me if I'm wrong, got like $7 million in 2025 in investments, and you have people like LeBron James and Joe Burrow and others. I mean, these massive stars who not only believe in fantasy, but believe in you and want to invest in you as like the guy. And yeah, given everything you're describing, like the, you know, a marriage that became difficult, and just realizing the Hollywood wasn't your place, it's just extraordinary.
0: I appreciate that. And, you know, like I said, I would love to tell you that I had this great grand design and I all saw it, but that's not the truth. Is I realized, as I said, that like I was the only person that could support my site. And so like in 2005, I'm like, I'm going to go for it. You know, I'm going to bank the money. I'm going to save it. I do one last gig and then bank the money. I'm going to try to go for it. And I went on air for like, I worked basically for free for 2 years to build this asset. But a couple of things happened. Fantasy football started to get more popular, and I got comfortable doing this, speaking in front of a microphone. There weren't very many people that could talk this nerd language, this fantasy football nerd language, in a way that was, you know, helpful and entertaining to consumers and fun.
1: And fun. I mean, fun and humor has always been part. Why is that important? Like, why is it important to have that fun humor when you're writing or talking about?
0: I think because fantasy, there's so many statistics involved. Like, you don't want it to be homework. You don't want it to feel like, you know, you're back in algebra class, right? It needs to be, and that's always been a hallmark of my success, is that I'm able to take fairly complex ideas or, you know, fairly dense data and make it very easy to digest, understand, consume, and do it with humor and pop culture and in a way that's relatable.
1: And maybe that's the secret to Matthew's staying power. He didn't want to come down from the mountain and hand out fantasy commandments. He wanted to be the smart collegial guy on the stool next to you. But fantasy has changed a lot since those early days. In many leagues, there can be real money on the line. And as sports gambling has exploded, it raises a pretty obvious question. What happens to fantasy when betting becomes part of the experience? Well, let me ask you about a little bit of the future of fantasy. Are you concerned that the prevalence and the legalization of sports gambling is going to change fantasy? Because we now have this other totally available opportunity to engage with sports in a different way that can involve, you know, making a lot of money. Could this sort of ruin this beautiful fantasy story in any way?
0: No. No, I got asked that question. You know, when PASPA was overturned and sports betting first became legal in America, I got asked that question a lot. I did a lot of interviews around that time where it's just like, oh, is this the end of fantasy football? And I was just like, well, your question basically has the premise that no one has ever bet on sports prior to this moment. You know, I mean, sports betting has been around forever, and it's a multi-billion dollar industry. It was a multi-billion dollar industry in America.
1: Okay, I'm going to do something that we've become really good at doing on this show, give you a simple and clear PASPA refresher. So PASPA stands for the Professional and Amateur Sports Protection Act. This was a federal law that basically said states cannot legalize sports betting. But in 2018, the Supreme Court threw the law out, and suddenly states could decide for themselves if they wanted to legalize sports betting, which is when the sports betting boom exploded.
0: Prior to PASPA being overturned, it just was being done illegally and offshore and, you know, with local bookies. But, like, people have been betting on sports since the beginning of time. But, you know, the question was basically, am I worried about, you know, the good times of fantasy ending? And I'm not, because, I mean, fantasy is more popular. I'm a big believer that the rising tide, you know, lifts all boats. And the value proposition of the community of fantasy football is always going to be there. It's not betting or anything else isn't replacing that. And the book that I wrote, Fantasy Life, is literally is entirely about that, about the community of fantasy football.
1: And that really is the thing Matthew has been chasing all along, the community that grows around the millions of leagues in the United States alone. His book, Fantasy Life, is essentially a love letter to that idea. The rivalries, the traditions, and the people who keep showing up for each other every Sunday. Because for all the talk about stats and projections and whether you should start your flex, fantasy is ultimately a pretty simple excuse to stay connected. And maybe that's why Matthew Berry has spent more than four decades playing. He just figured out how to make a living at it, too. What does it mean to you when you have people writing to you and telling you, like, your story or your prediction, you, Matthew, were involved in, like, the tie that bonds me to my uncle or my aunt or my spouse? Like, you're playing a role in our relationship staying tight.
0: It's meaningful, and it's something that I take seriously, and I try to foster and do what I can to help it, right? I mean, I'm very blessed in that so many people associate fantasy football, this thing they love, with me. I mean, you and I are part of the same community, and if we were both in Pittsburgh right now or whatever, you know, I'd be like, all right, you know, what we, you know, grab a beer. We wound up drinking all night, and you and I, you and I clearly have a shared language, and I'm, you know, thrilled and honored and humbled to be that for, you know, the people that enjoy fantasy football.
1: All right. I have to finish by asking you why I'm going to have a miserable year as a Steelers fan, because I've been messing with the idea of being optimistic with Mike McCarthy as our coach and Aaron Rodgers. And long term, I feel like Drew Aller might be our guy, our quarterback of the future. But you're telling me this is going to be a miserable year, and you know a lot of stuff.
0: Yeah, I mean, look, first off, I have Drew Aller in my Dynasty League, so I really hope he is the quarterback of the future. It was an impressive debut in preseason. I hope I'm wrong.
1: Me too.
0: The problem with the Steelers, I think, is that, you know, I feel like, and I'm not saying you specifically, but I feel like the Steelers fans just sort of ran Mike Tomlin out of town. And they were just like, we're sick of 9-8. We're sick of, you know, losing the first round of the playoffs. And then you go out and you get Mike McCarthy, who, like, listen, you were annoyed with Mike Tomlin. Wait till you see McCarthy, right? Like, it's just, it's going to be another.
1: You're preaching the choir here. I was a Tomlin guy. And
0: yeah,
1: and
0: I think he's going to be 9-8. My belief on Mike McCarthy is a good football coach. He's a good offensive mind. He'll call a good offense. But I'm also of the belief that no one has done less with more talent in his NFL career than Mike McCarthy. He had peak Aaron Rodgers, the 42-year-old version of Aaron Rodgers, who has the, you know, one of the lowest average depth of targets last year in the NFL. It's a bunch of dink and dunk stuff. But, you know, he had, like, first ballot Hall of Famer, possibly the greatest quarterback to ever play the game, Aaron Rodgers. And, you know, and they disappointed a lot. And And then he had Dak Prescott, you know, who was, you know, for 4 years in Dallas, and they always underachieved, you know, given the amount of talent. Like Dak Prescott and Micah Parsons could never get anywhere. And so I just think you're in a division with, I think the Ravens are going to are loaded for bear. I think the Bengals are going to be really good this year. They got their deep, you know, as long as Burrow stays healthy, that offense is going to be one of the best in the NFL. And the Bengals very quietly had a, you know, at least on paper, had a very good offseason with their defense. And while the Browns, you know, are going to be a struggle overall, they're going to be a tough out. It's still a very good defense. Like, you know, you guys are going to have to, you know, grind out wins against those two guys. And so it's a very tough defense. You've got a 42-year-old quarterback. I just, you know what I mean? It just, you look around the AFC and you're sitting here like, you know, do you think, again, this is why they play the games, but, you know, do we think the Steelers are better than the Ravens, the Bills, the Broncos, the Patriots, the Chiefs maybe?
1: But we hear this every year and then we go 9-8. We'll probably go 9-8 again, right? I mean, we'll probably...
0: That's what I'm saying. And so that's why I'm saying it's frustrating, because what will happen is, and maybe Drew Aller's the answer, but the argument is that the reason you guys brought back Rodgers or whatever is because it's just, it's tough to find a quarterback. And you guys are not going to be bad enough where you're getting a pick where you can get a franchise guy.
1: Right.
0: But you're not going to be good enough where you get anywhere. And you're going to be stuck in this middle, you know, purgatory of you know, mediocrity.
1: You got me into fantasy by kind of telling me your story and talking about the social aspect of it, but also reminding me that that'll give me something to enjoy this football season instead of my... What did you say? Steelers, the purgatory of mediocrity?
0: Yes, the purgatory of mediocrity.
1: Yeah.
0: Exactly. The towel truly will be terrible.
1: Well, on that note, Matthew, thank you. This has been really fun.
0: Thanks, David. I appreciate it.
1: All right. Next time on Sports in America, we're going to talk about something pretty taboo in the world of sports: quitting.
2: I mean, they were worried I was going to have a heart attack and die out there. And I felt like almost responsible to ride until I passed out.
1: Lael Wilcox is an ultra-distance cyclist. And in 2024, she became the fastest woman to ride her bike around the world. She tried to do it again earlier this summer, and even faster, until a historic heat wave in Europe made it unsafe for her to keep going.
2: My skin felt like it was on fire. I felt like I was going to throw up all the time. And then eventually I was throwing up.
1: No athlete wants to give up in any competition, but Lael's learned a lot from the experience.
2: Sometimes when things don't work out, we just keep going back to it because we're trying to prove it to other people that we're capable. And in fact, that's not that motivating.
1: That is next time on Sports in America. This is Sports in America. I'm your host, David Green. Our executive producers are Joan Isabella and Tom Gressler. Our senior producer is Michael Olcott. Our producer is Michaela Winberg. And our associate producer is Bibiana Correa. Our engineer is Mike Villers. Our theme music is composed by Emma Munger. Our talent booker is Britt Kahn. 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
7: A lot of times in life, we're really, really fixed on our day-to-day, and we're letting many dreams just slip through our fingers. 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And I kind of liken the America run to that, really.
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8: Live from NPR News, I'm Dale Willman. An ICE officer shot and wounded a man in Austin, Texas, Sunday afternoon. Local police say he's in serious but stable condition. U.S. Representative Greg Kassar is a Texas Democrat. He expressed frustration after the shooting.
9: Just a few weeks ago, as we saw the ICE surge come to Austin, especially to North Central Austin, I and others said that ICE needed to leave before someone was shot, like in Minneapolis, or like in Corpus Christi, or like in Chicago. And that day is here.
8: The Department of Homeland Security has so far not commented publicly on the shooting. Austin's mayor says he wants local police involved in the investigation to provide what he called clear third-party eyes in the process. Early voting for November's general election gets underway in several more states this week. As NPR's Stephen Fowler reports, political campaigns and outside groups have pledged nearly $2 billion in ads between now and Election Day.
10: Republicans have a spending advantage in 8 of the 9 most competitive U.S. Senate races. That's thanks to outside groups like two Trump-aligned super PACs that have dumped hundreds of millions of dollars into races in just the last 2 weeks. But if you look at where that money is going, you see the GOP is playing defense. Like spending in House districts where Trump won by more than 10 or 15 points in 2024 in Texas, Kentucky, and Alabama, and those Senate races in reliably red states that Democrats now have a chance to flip. Stephen Fowler, NPR News.
8: The U.S. Sunday accused authorities in South Sudan of disregarding human suffering in that East African nation. Michael Kloki has more on our story.
11: The State Department says that officials in various levels of South Sudan's government have obstructed humanitarian assistance meant for people in the country and instead treated the aid as a source of revenue. It called on South Sudan's leaders to address political violence and other factors contributing to the humanitarian crisis in the East African nation, warning the U.S. will use various options, including sanctions, to end what it terms as, quote, impunity that has contributed to making South Sudan one of the most dangerous places in the world to deliver humanitarian assistance. For NPR News, I'm Michael Kaloki in Nairobi.
8: German Chancellor Friedrich Merz is calling election results in the northern German state a disaster. His ruling Christian Democratic Union Party received about 5% of the vote total. That's the party's worst showing since World War II. The anti-immigration Alternative for Germany party made significant gains. Calls for his replacement are now emerging, but Merz says he will continue with painful economic reforms. You're listening to NPR News. President Trump will be in New York Monday for a meeting with Mayor Zoran Mamdani. The two will discuss issues that affect the city. The two have met in the past, and both have called those meetings cordial. But during his election campaign, Trump called Mamdani a 100% communist lunatic. California health officials are warning of a possible measles exposure after an infected and unvaccinated passenger traveled across the state by Amtrak trains and thruway buses. NPR's Lydia Carlini has our story.
12: The California Department of Public Health says the passenger traveled through at least six different counties by train and bus and was later hospitalized. The agency says it's working with the Centers for Disease Control and Prevention to identify and notify people who may have been exposed. In a statement, California's Assistant Public Health Officer, Dr. Rita Nguyen, says this case serves as a reminder of the importance of vaccination against measles. More than 3,400 cases of measles have been confirmed in the U.S. this year, according to the CDC. Pennsylvania is currently dealing with the country's largest outbreak, with the state reporting 760 confirmed cases and at least four deaths. Lydia Calitri, NPR News.
8: This week's college football rankings are in, and Texas continues to hold the top spot. Georgia and Notre Dame follow with the second and third spots, while Ole Miss rose to number four after defeating LSU on Saturday 32-24. LSU dropped to number 10. Defending champion Indiana is in fifth. Miami hopped over Ohio State to claim the sixth spot. The Buckeyes are in seventh, followed by Alabama and BYU, and Texas A&M fell to number 23 after losing to Kentucky on Saturday. I'm Dale Willman, NPR News.
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17: 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I'm Brian Mackey. 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

0: This week, a host of people who went the extra mile, followed by another mile, and another mile, and another. Eventually, they completed some of the most mind-boggling challenges on Earth.
1: It is hard. The sea is relentless, and there's no stop on these boats. We were not sleeping for very much for quite a long period of time. But there's also some really amazing moments. There's those 139 sunsets and sunrises. It's beautiful. You're kind of connected to yourself and connected to your brothers. And that's, you know, a really special thing and something we'll definitely take to our graves for sure.
0: More from the McLean brothers who rode the Atlantic and then the Pacific. Welcome to Not By The Playbook. I'm Joel Hammer, someone you can always depend on to go the extra mile, even if it's just to get some chocolate from the gas station. We start with Rob Pope, who's just completed his latest running adventure, a coast-to-coast challenge across the British Isles. Rob runs to raise awareness and money for charity and good causes. Last year in Australia, he ran the Highway to Hell, following rock band AC/DC on their latest tour, all whilst holding an inflatable guitar. But Rob also does a pretty mean Forrest Gump impression. Actually, less of an impression, more an imitation. Exactly 10 years ago, he became the first person to trace the route that was run by Tom Hanks's fictional Hollywood character.
2: I did a bit of running at school, but it wasn't important to me. It was just a thing. And so I'd kind of fallen into the role of I was a runner. I moved to Australia and I got like pretty good. And I actually ended up becoming Australian national champion, which was quite an honour for an Englishman. I'm not sure how happy they were about it. I ended up undertaking the Gump Run, which for those who don't know is if you've seen the movie Forrest Gump. Well, in the film, he runs five times across America, around 15,500 miles. And they asked him whether he was running for women's rights, the homeless. And of course, he famously just replies, I just felt like running. Well, it wasn't quite enough for me to, like, you know, sort of undertake that, which was like 422 days of my life. But my mum, who's not around anymore, you know, obviously the mum who worked so hard to sort me out, she said to do one thing in my life that made a difference. And for me, it was kind of that revelation when my mum was ill and she said that, like, I potted about for about 14 years before it finally fell into place. I just think the quote was so profound. She didn't say, Rob, make sure you're awesome for the rest of your life and do loads of things and help loads of people. She said, just do one thing in your life that makes a difference. And if you wait until the right moment and you think, God, this is it, you know, you can drop everything. Like, we weren't funded for the America run. We had saved up for a house deposit and we spent everything on the run. We went into debt. And like, I literally only survived at the end by people, you know, giving me handshakes with like a, you know, a $20 note in and stuff. People are so frightened about that situation. But we came back, just went back to work, started saving up again and went from there. Now, I'm not saying that everybody should do exactly that, but it does show that dropping a potentially big thing won't be the end of the world. In fact, it might be the start of your world. So it was just, yeah, serendipity. Everything fell into place. There was no way I should have finished it. You know, people have written articles about whether the run was even survivable, never mind completable. It's all about being able to see opportunities and grasp them when they happen, because a lot of times in life, we're really, really fixed on our day to day. Oh, I've got a mortgage. I've got a relationship. I can't leave this. I can't leave that. And we're letting many dreams just slip through our fingers. There's a scene in Forrest Gump where a feather blows through the opening scene and Forrest catches it. And I kind of liken the America run to that, really. We'd moved back from Australia, ironically, to try and qualify for the Olympics sort of time-wise, because I'd qualified through my position at Sydney Marathon when I won the championship, but I wasn't quite quick enough. And I thought, right, let's go back. I moved back for a job that I thought was going to be my dream job. And it just didn't pan out. And this is where my girlfriend at the time, Nadine, she said, Well, this is your opportunity. Don't get another job now. You've talked about running across America for 10 years. Let's just do it. Let's put it to rest. And then everything just kind of took on a life of its own. And lucky enough, Nadim was able to join me for a good chunk of the run. And eventually we were joined by our young daughter, Bea. And seeing as Nadine had sacrificed so much, just like my mum had sacrificed so much of me, I proposed to her and she said yes. So
0: fantastic. I mean, a real family affair, as it were. And as you say, clearly your mum with you in spirit as well. These kinds of challenges obviously come with certain risks, I should imagine, both physical and mental. How did you sort of overcome the sort of things that were thrown at you, both to your body and to your mind?
2: Yeah, the body things happened quickly. Blisters were the first thing, as you imagine. But after about sort of few hundred miles, they were a thing of the past because my feet were like leather. Then I started just picking up tendon injuries because it's just, you know, I was running every single day. The average was 37 miles a day. And so there was no time for recover. You'd have to recover during the day. So you would take walking breaks, you know, just to let your blood recirculate. And so I got Achilles tendonitis, anterior tibial tendonitis, gluteal problems. I tore a quad, which I managed to start walking after 3 days of tearing a quad. So as I said, I just got weirdly lucky. And I kind of knew that I was probably sacrificing any athletic career I had as a result of doing this. But it's kind of needs must, isn't it? You know, I was never going to beat Mo Farah. But this is a chance to sort of, you know, make my own mark. And yeah, eventually the mental side of things kicked in because Nadine was there about half the time, but then we were apart. I was often like sort of pretty lonely in person, but, you know, you would still meet such incredible people on the way. It's a thing, actually, I really want to emphasize, you know, everybody in the world is focusing on people's differences right now, and none more so than in the United States, where it seems like, you know, sort of people can't talk to each other anymore. And it's just not the case. That's what you see on the news. But in real life, people are still wonderfully kind, engaging. I'm talking about people from, you know, red, blue, all different races, wealth backgrounds. You know, people are kind. And it's a case of talking to people face to face.
0: Yeah, and it's not like you don't have a great conversation starter when people see you, is it? I mean, I should imagine there's a fair few people that come up to you and are like, where are you going? And then you tell them of your fantastical routes and journeys and away you go. You're having a conversation. There's two things that strike me about the mental side of it. I occasionally go running, and I tend to, from the very first step to the last, my head is like, oh, please stop, please stop, please stop, please stop. It almost ruins it. I always feel great having done it. How do you get past that point where your head is telling you, oh, just stop?
2: The biggest mistake a lot of sort of new or occasional runners make is wanting to go too fast, too quickly. And it's actually just the joy of movement. Don't go out and say, I'm going to do 4 miles. Go out and say, I'm going to run for this amount of time. If you are finding yourself, you're out of breath and it's more than you want to be, there's nothing wrong with walking. There's no shame in it. When I was in America, I would run for 4, walk for half, run for 2, walk for half, and then have a break and variations on the theme. So a 40-mile day would be broken down into, you know, 4 10-mile runs, 5 8-mile runs, something like that. Mostly scheduled to have something fun at the end. And that would usually be in America, like a gas station where I'd be able to get myself a treat. At the end of the day, if you're having a really bad run of, luck, you would say, I'm not going to camp tonight. I'm going to get myself a nice motel, get myself a pizza, watch the wrestling, and then, you know, go again the next day.
0: So that's really interesting because, again, a part of these amazing journeys that you go on is the logistics. I mean, you don't literally step outside of your house and like, I'm off. How do you organise things like this?
2: There was no point organising more than every couple of days because you would say, OK, that's 150 miles away. What happens if you've only covered 110? Well, you know, no one's going to come and get you from a motel. And to be honest, I like it when it's as disorganized or unorganized as possible. Disorganized is a bad thing. Unorganized is different. Then it's more the spirit of the road, and road magic happens then, which is where you meet somebody that you were never going to meet. A sunset will happen when you should have already been in the hotel, you know. People always say, like, what training did you do for the Gump run, the America run? Well, none, because you didn't see Forrest doing press-ups or burpees on his doorstep. He literally just put his shoes on and he went, you know. So more recently, I did a cool run in Australia, which is the one for the children's charities and the WWF, where I ran the entire length of the AC/DC tour from Melbourne to Brisbane. And that only got decided that it was even happening on the Wednesday, and I started on the Sunday. So... off I went, dressed as Angus Young.
0: Wow. Wow. Guitar and everything.
2: I do have an SG, but it was a bit heavy. I've got a wonderful story for you. I reached out on the forum, does anybody have an inflatable SG? And I was contacted by a member of the band's management, and I thought it was going to be a cease and desist order, but it was actually saying, yeah, we'll get you one of these, but we're also going to put them into production. We're going to sell them at the shows, $25 each. We're going to sign 90 of them. We're going to sell them for $250 each. And then all that money is going to go to charity and stuff. And I think it's a human instinct to want people to succeed and to help them do it. But, you know, we sometimes get so weighed down by our own issues or other people's issues that we can't look around. And that's why AC/DC got involved with that run. And I ended up meeting the band, and I was just like, this is just mind-blowing. I didn't even contact them. They were just going, we just saw this, and we wanted to get involved. And so, you know, somebody who's as massive as those guys out there, you know, can see the good in people. We've got to start seeing the good in people, right?
0: Absolutely, absolutely. And how regularly do you plan things? Have you already got one eye on what happens, or are you like, okay, I'm going to give it a rest now?
2: I'm always an ideas man, but to be honest, it's all about that feather. I'll only do it if it floats through my scene, because, you know, there's loads of runs I'd want to do, but if they don't make sort of sense in terms of, like, making a difference, they take so much out of you, you know. I don't know how much more I've got to give, you know. One of these days, like, sort of, it is going to be, you know, something that I'll bite off more than I can chew. I just hope it's not for a while yet.
0: The real-life Forrest Gump, Rob Pope. And you can follow his latest adventures and future ones too on social media. You can search for him under the name Run Roblar Run.
3: Hi, it's presenter Katie here. I'm on a week off after my trip to the US Open tennis, but I'm here to check up on Joel and set this week's brain teaser. Now, the show this week is all about extremes, so I have a question about what some say is the benchmark for endurance running, the 24-hour world record. It's a race to see who can run the furthest in one 24-hour period. The record is currently held by Lithuanian Alexander Sorokin. What I want to know is, how far did he manage to run in one day? Is it A, 98 miles, that's roughly from Flushing Meadows to Philadelphia, B, 148 miles, roughly Flushing Meadows to Albany, or C, 198 miles, roughly Flushing Meadows to Boston? Have a think about the answer, and also how far you could get in 24 hours.
0: I'm Joel Hammer. This is Not By The Playbook from the BBC World Service. Still to come, it's a race that causes some of its competitors to experience hallucinations and sickness. And yet, there's a waiting list to take part. We'll take you inside the 200-mile-long Tunnel Ultra, an endurance race run entirely inside the darkness of a tunnel. But first... In 2002, a middle-aged mother made history by winning one of the toughest races in the world outright. Pam Reed beat all the elite men competing in the 135-mile Bad Water Marathon that runs through the deserts of Death Valley in California. after her victory was seen by some as a fluke. And she responded by defeating all the male runners again the following year. Pam Reid has been telling her story to Not By The Playbook's Lisa Cook.
4: At 280 feet below sea level, Badwater in Death Valley, California, in July, is one of the lowest and hottest places on Earth.
5: You know, it was really hot. It was about 130 degrees.
6: 3, 2, 1, bang! Yeah!
4: Pam Reid and her support crew set off in the first wave of runners, 4 hours ahead of the men who were the favourites to win the notoriously difficult Badwater Ultra Marathon.
5: We started with 30 people in our group at 6 a.m. and by mile 40, I had passed everybody. So it was just me and my crew.
4: In 2002, Pam Reid was a 41-year-old mother of three who already had a series of ultramarathons and Ironman triathlons under her belt. But she wanted the ultimate challenge, 135 miles through the Badwater Desert to the lower slopes of Mount Whitney, nearly 8,500 feet higher.
5: My crew had come up with this system where they were spraying me down and putting ice in my hat, and it was really great.
7: It's the most intense experience I've ever had. When people say it's like being in a sauna with a blow dryer, that's a pretty accurate description.
4: This is Susie Bacall, one of Pam's oldest friends and a member of her support crew.
7: I would say the hardest part is coming into Stovepipe Wells, which I believe is about 40 miles, because you've been out there already in the heat for such a long time, and then there is a major climb, unending. There are no reprieves until you're at the top.
5: I did not sit down at all. I just kept going. That was part of my plan. I just kept moving, you know, and I would stop to eat or drink, and then I just keep going.
4: So let me get this right. You ran for nearly 28 hours, and you didn't sleep, and you didn't sit down.
5: Correct. No sitting down.
4: As evening fell, Pam kept on moving under a beautiful desert moon. In the meantime, the faster men who'd started behind her were struggling, and eventually all of them dropped out. And at what point did you realize you were in the lead?
5: Oh, not till mile 100. They rode it on the road, the 100-mile mark, and my crew was like, okay, here's 100, because I'd never run over 100 miles before Badwater. And at the same time, the race director came up and he said, if you continue the way you're going, you're going to win the race outright.
8: The next morning, after 135 miles on her feet, without ever having stopped to rest or sleep or eat solid food, Pam Reid entered the history books as the overall champion of the 2002 Some Precautions Badwater Ultramarathon, with a time of 27 hours, 56 minutes, 47 seconds.
4: Badwater director Chris Kostman explained the scale of her feat in his race report.
8: She broke the women's course record by 1 hour and 52 minutes, and ahead of the second finisher, a man, by 4 hours and 42 minutes.
9: Congratulations, Pam. Good job. Great job.
4: What was that moment like when you actually crossed the line?
5: I felt just this overwhelming sense of peace. It was just such a great experience with people who were helping me. You just cannot do Badwater without help. So it was just peaceful.
4: But some people in the ultra running community couldn't quite believe that a woman had managed to beat all the men at Badwater. The next year, the competition was much stiffer, with two of the world's most renowned endurance athletes, Dean Karnazes and Christopher Berglund, on the start line. Pam needed to prove her victory was no fluke.
5: I said the year before I would never do it again. And when I got to the start line, I thought, what was I thinking? At the start, the gun goes off and Chris and Dean are ahead of me and way ahead. And they were running so fast, I thought, I can't go down this road. I cannot. I got to run my own race.
4: When the first big climb began at mile 40, Pam was in third place with Susie on her support crew once again.
7: I remember so much suffering and so much misery that she could hardly talk. Her feet looked like she had stood on hot coals. The entire bottoms of her feet were blistered. Huge, huge, giant, red, angry blisters that must have hurt terribly. And she did not treat them until after the race. At one point, she thought she saw a puppy. It was the middle of the night, and she said, there's a puppy in the... And we're in the middle of nowhere in Death Valley. There's nothing out there. She claims it's not a hallucination. She just thought she saw a puppy, but there was no puppy.
4: But Pam remembers the race rather differently. She was focused on winning, and her strategy of running her own race was starting to pay off.
5: So we started on the first climb, and I passed Dean, and he was really not doing well. He was throwing up. And then I kept going, and at mile 100, there's Chris, and he was not doing well. So I ran up to him, and I shook his hand. So I'm running along, and then I thought, okay, I got this one again. And I was all happy and calling my husband on the phone.
4: But then Dean Canassis started to rally. Pam would have to go as fast as she could up the steep final climb on California's highest mountain.
5: And then the race director comes up again and says, you know, Dean is 20 minutes behind you. So I just panicked and I just started running as hard as I could. That's when that Mount Whitney climb is. And you really can't run it. You can run a little bit in the beginning, but it gets so steep. So I was just so scared. And I went as hard as I could. And I crossed the finish line. I won, but barely by that 20 minutes. So he held that 20 minutes.
9: Congratulations, Pam. Good job. Great job.
4: Pam had silenced the doubters, proving that women could outlast men in some of the toughest conditions in the world. Race director Chris Cosman announced that this was the last time he'd list the race results with men and women in separate columns. And Pam's achievement even brought the niche sport of ultra running to the attention of the American media when she appeared on one of the country's biggest talk shows.
5: So that felt really good that I was able to be able to win again. But then, you know, I like... A couple of weeks passed and I got a phone call from the David Letterman show, and they asked me, do you want to come on the David Letterman show? I'm like, yeah, that would be fun. So it was cool because my whole family got to come, and we went to New York City, and it was neat.
4: Although she's been described as a Wonder Woman, Pam says the reality is rather different. She's been suffering from anorexia and depression for decades, and extreme physical events like Badwater have helped her cope.
5: My platform is mental illness because it doesn't go away. I still suffer with depression, and it's a tough thing when you have depression. People don't understand it. I don't understand it, but I just want people to talk about it. I think if we talk about it more, it just brings it to the surface.
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0: This is Not By the Playbook from the BBC World Service with me, Joel Hammer. Still to come, the brothers McLean. Having rowed the Atlantic, they recently became the fastest people to row the Pacific Ocean non-stop and completely unsupported. But first, I'm always amazed by people's ingenuity, especially when it comes to making an already difficult task even more challenging. So what do you do if you've already done a 10,000 kilometer race? If you've already completed a marathon and maybe even gone beyond into the world of ultra marathon, and yet you still want to go the extra mile? Well, I think I've got just the thing for you. And to experience just a little taste of it, all you have to do is sit back, close your eyes, and let me do all the running.
14: How do you like to spend your weekend? Put your feet up in front of the TV? Maybe shopping is your way to unwind. Perhaps you're a little bit more adventurous. Nice stroll in the countryside. But that doesn't quite cut it for some people. And certainly not those who choose ultra marathon. Welcome to the world of tunnel ultra. Organisers describe it as a mind-bending test of extreme endurance and sensory deprivation. That's more of a health warning than a marketing slogan. No outside support is permitted, headphones are banned, and runners must be in single file. Oh, and there's a strict time limit. You have to complete the 200 one-mile shuttle runs up and down the tunnel in just 55 hours. It's so pointless, says one runner. You're not getting from A to B, which makes it such a massive mental challenge. The race takes place in Coombe Down Tunnel, a mile south of Bath city centre in the southwest of England. No more than 40 runners make it to the start line, partly because of a strict and deliberately opaque qualification process, and largely because the tunnel is not big enough to accommodate many more. Even the start line is weird, says another runner. You have to stand one behind each other in a queue. So what's it actually like inside the tunnel? Well, at the halfway point of each lap is a speaker built into the wall that resembles a giant eyeball and pumps out classical music on a loop all day and all night. Some describe it as a screeching violin, others that it adds to the weirdness and psychological torture. French runner Christian Madouat is more direct. It drives you nuts. More psychological torture comes in the form of darkness. There's only dim lighting in the tunnel and darkness after 11 o'clock. Not only are you in darkness, says Madouat, but you're alone. You've no headphones. It's like a giant meeting with you and your feet. A tall man, unencumbered by any hair on his head, he's dressed in red knee-length shorts and a white long-sleeve top. In a standard race, he says, when the sun rises, you feel great. In the tunnel, you've no reference. It's always night. For some, it becomes a battle to stay awake. 56-year-old Mandy Foister's most valuable tool was a small spray bottle. She's in a fluorescent green top with a sweatband on her wrist. Her hair is tucked into a ponytail. It's bouncing gently just above her shoulders as she moves. When I felt myself falling asleep, I sprayed myself in the face with water. It was absolutely fantastic. Some runners might grab a power nap outside the tunnel and pray it doesn't rain. Others treat sleep as an inconvenience in a race with an already demanding time limit. A rare few don't even afford themselves the luxury of sitting down. But if sleep is optional in the tunnel, hallucinations are all but guaranteed. Runners have seen everything, from a family of abominable snowmen to a massive slug, or feeling like being on the edge of a cliff. For Mandy Foister, it was orange blobby monsters that kept floating out of the darkness. I wasn't in a tunnel a lot of the time. I was running through Egyptian tombs or over a suspension bridge with deep ravines. Madwa recalls, on the last day, it got insanely bad. I was seeing stairs. I was walking on a glass floor. I couldn't escape from it. The hallucinations were an order of magnitude stronger than anything I've ever had before. It was mind-blowing. Eating and drinking strategies are equally individual, but given that the runners burn about 20,000 calories during the course of the race, hunger triumphs over health. Dentists and doctors, turn away now. Pizzas, chocolate, cake and flat cola fueled Foister for nigh on 55 hours. And as the saying goes, what goes in must come out. Although most runners visibly wince when they remember the toilet situation. Even if runners can cope with the boredom, the darkness and the sleep deprivation, the toilets and the pounding tarmac, there's the immense physical toll. Of course your legs will hurt, says Madwat. You're running 200 miles. What do you think was going to happen? And the race is low-key, in the extreme. Just a fold-up table outside one end of the tunnel serves as race HQ. There's no shelter or rest area to speak of. They must all share a portable toilet, which, by the end of the weekend, wouldn't look out of place at a music festival. But that's the appeal for many. The no-nonsense attitude. Unadulterated running from one end to the other in a straight line, round a traffic cone and back, over

0: They must make their way back to the start line. And a positive mindset is universal. Some would argue essential amongst those who have completed the race. With no scenery, music, or conversation, surely it must get boring. And yet, on these runs, you're very often very busy, says Mandy Foister. She staggered over the line 5 minutes inside the time limit in 2021 to become the only female runner to have completed the race. You don't have time to get bored. You're doing maths in your head and you're so focused on keeping going. Foister, meanwhile, does it for the sheep. Having grown particularly fond of the animals during endurance adventures such as running the width of the UK or when she cycled the length of it, she now uses ultramarathons to help raise funds for a sheep sanctuary. When I'm struggling in the tunnel, she says, I'm thinking of the sheep at these tough times. Some people ask me if I have a coach. I say my coach is a sheep called Bella. Foister works at an animal sanctuary and has run the London Marathon dressed as a sheep and even had a fancy dress costume lined up for the tunnel but never got a chance to wear it because she was in such bad shape later in the race. The outfit? A sheep. Dressed up as Darth Vader. Foister says she goes into any event with 1,000% determination to finish it, but her unwavering drive in the tunnel took her to a place she'd never been to before. After 100 miles, my body started to break down, she recalls. At mile 192, I became completely disorientated and started going the wrong way. I thought I was wandering along a quiet country lane. I didn't know who I was, or what I was, or what I was doing. At mile 198, my vision went, says Foister. I couldn't see anything. I crashed into the wall a few times. I had a broken tooth. I felt like I just needed to collapse on the floor. It was the first time that I felt worried about myself physically. I was running blind. I was running into like a white mist. I felt like I was sprinting flat out. I kept running until Karen, the timing lady, caught me in her arms. Foister had finished just inside the time limit. Just a little taste of the Tunnel Ultra and the lengths some people will go to push the limits.
1: Hello, presenter Katie here, off on a week's vacay after my stint at the US Open tennis, but still alert enough just to make sure Joel isn't ruining everything and also to give you the answer to this week's quiz question. The show is all about extremes, so my question was about what some say is the benchmark for endurance running, the 24-hour world record. Basically, it's a race to see who can run the furthest in a single 24-hour period. The record's held by Lithuanian Alexander Sorokin, and what I want to know was how far did he manage to run in one day? The answer is C, 198 miles, or if you prefer, 320 kilometers, which, for the record, is not far short of running from where I was, Flushing Meadows, New York, to Fenway Park in Boston.

From the BBC World Service, with me, Joel Hammer, this is Not By The Playbook. Lastly, to a story about the benefits of a silent retreat in the middle of the ocean. A terrifying moment involving going overboard in the middle of the ocean and of burning bagpipes, you guessed it, in the middle of the ocean. This, you see, is the story of three brothers, Lachlan, Ewan and Jamie McLean, who have now successfully rowed both the Atlantic and more recently the Pacific Ocean, doing it non-stop without any support

0: whatsoever and faster than anyone else has ever done it. They've just written a book about their experiences called Three Brothers in a Boat, a true story of adventure and purpose rowing the Pacific.
1: Once you get out into an ocean, you kind of have this amazing clarity. You know, you're not distracted by normal drudgery of life, like putting out the bins or remembering to pay council tax or whatever it is. Those anxieties of life have kind of disappeared and you're rowing 12 to 14 hours a day. So it's really difficult in a lot of ways, but it's actually really simple. Because of that simplicity, you have this great clarity of thought. So you can kind of discuss all sorts of topics. You can think about your life and kind of be quite reflective in a lot of ways. There's opportunity to find it a very miserable experience, but there's also opportunity to hugely enjoy it.
0: Jamie Loughlin, what can you hear? Like, what is the sound of this journey?
2: There is pretty much always sound. Middle of an ocean, it tends to be quite windy. So we probably had 12 to 15 miles an hour of wind. So yeah, there's the sound of the wind, there's birds. Throughout the whole crossing, you see bird life. And, you know, you'll see a tern, and terns have quite a distinct kind of squeak that they do as they fly overhead. And then occasionally, and it was quite rare, but we did have a few times when we actually heard, you know, a whale's breath. On a night shift, you hear this big exhale. The exhale is quite similar to the sound when you have a strong wind and you get these kind of white horses and they break. The waves are kind of making this exhaling sound as well. But there were a few occasions when we did hear a whale, what we thought was a whale, and then we'd see one, you know, off the stern. I was very, very keen at the very, very outset of taking on this big row across the Pacific to do some days in silence. About two-thirds of the way in, we decided to do 3 days of complete silence on the boat so we could just completely immerse ourselves in the sounds around us. It actually transpired to be the biggest conditions that we'd had up to that point. Heavy torrential rain for about 12 hours. And then you've got, you know, the sound of the rain pattering on the cabin door. And then when you're in the cabins, you hear the ripples of the water going down the hull. It makes quite unusual, kind of otherworldly sounds. But it was a great few days, really, really memorable few days. Sadly, we did have to communicate on about some things, you know, for safety reasons. And so we did develop this kind of, it was almost like a whistle to get each other's attention. And then we had a weird sign language when we were out there, which maybe defeated the point. You know, it wasn't really a silent retreat, but no, I'm really glad that we did it.
0: You mentioned there big conditions, which is, I think, a beautiful way of describing what I should imagine is a terrifying moment. And there must have been lots of dramatic and frightening moments that you had to go through.
1: Yeah, I think probably the scariest moment that we had was in a big storm. Three times we were knocked down into the water and then the boat came back up the same way and you lose all sorts of things. But the third time it happened, it was dark. We'd started the night shifts. Lachlan was preparing to go into the stern cabin and this big wave came, knocked over the boat, brought it back up and Lachlan was gone. He'd been washed overboard, taken by this huge wave. No, he had a climbing harness on, he was tethered to the boat in two places, but still being taken off the boat and dragged behind by your harness, it's a scary, scary moment. I think scarier in the kind of days following when you have time to process it and think, gosh, that was a close call.
2: They say you should always throw yourself in at the deep end, and I guess that's what I was doing. You just have so little time to really process what's happening. It's kind of survival instinct kicks in, and it was a really close call. If I just unclipped a few seconds too early, it was completely pitch black. And if you lost the boat in those conditions, we had about 25, 30 knots of wind pushing us along, big sea state, you don't stand a chance. There was a realization that there's no trial run for this kind of thing, but also enjoy it. It's easy with these things to focus on, you know, the negatives, and it is hard, and it's the sea is relentless and there's no stop on these boats. We were not sleeping for very much for quite a long period of time. But there's also some really amazing moments. There's those 139 sunsets and sunrises. It's beautiful. You're kind of connected to yourself and connected to your brothers. And that's, you know, a really special thing and something we'll definitely take to our graves for sure.
0: Did you think about the effect, your decision to do such a wonderful, but let's be honest, dangerous thing, what effect that would have on your loved ones?
2: Absolutely. The effect on loved ones is probably the biggest price that people don't recognize with these things. We involved especially our mum and dad, you know, the three eggs in one basket. It's stressful. It is stressful. And our kind of response to that was to just involve them as much as we could. So after the incident where I went off the boat in that big storm, before sort of, you know, people finding out on social media or in the log, I wanted to touch base with loved ones. So call mum, call my partner Haida, eventually got through to dad. So dad had found out on his computer. So I felt quite bad. And I was sort of apologizing to dad, like, dad, I'm so sorry. I tried to phone you yesterday, but, you know, we couldn't because of the weather. I couldn't try again. So, and his first reaction was, don't worry, it'll be great for the book. So dad's priorities were obviously set, but no.
0: I guess it makes it extra special for them, like it must have been for you. When you reach your destination, maybe you start, Ewan, what was it like to actually arrive and have completed this remarkable journey?
1: Yeah, I mean, it's obviously a thing that you think about just constantly the entire way across. You're just imagining what it's going to be like to finally get to stop rowing. I mean, I think the reality of arriving, kind of this dreamlike memory, the colours almost seem quite kind of vivid in my memories. We were totally blown away. We were pulling into Cairns Marina, and there was a wall of people that had come out to the harbour with kind of banners, and they were cheering. Some of Jamie's friends that play the bagpipes had arrived. So actually, as we were arriving, we could hear the bagpipes playing, and it's just very emotional. I think I was brought to tears with the smallest action. But yeah, I'll let Lachman and Jamie kind of describe those kind of final moments and the experience of tasting fresh fruit and stuff like that when you arrive.
3: Now, as you touched on it, the arrival was very surreal and magical, and it was almost nearly disastrous. Because on our Atlantic row, we arrived in Antigua in the Caribbean, and we had taken a set of bagpipes with us. And so, you know, when you arrive, they get the media shots, and you take out the flares that you hopefully haven't used throughout the crossing. And we strapped them to the drones on the bagpipe, let it rip. Oh, great. Got some really good images. And we're like, we've got to do it again. We've got to do it. Take two on the Pacific. And so we arrived and we had these flares that we strapped to the bagpipes, but you can't ship flares with the boat from, you know, you can't send UK flares. So we had to get the flares in country where we left from in Peru. Getting the flares themselves was a bit dodgy. That should have been the red flag. Anyway, we go all the way across, didn't have to use them. That was great. Strap them to the bagpipes. You know, the heat of the three flares behind my shoulder just starts to build and build. I could feel it, just like the glow of the sun behind me. Little by little, my bagpipes, which were made of plastic, started to melt. That moment, I look at Lachlan, he looks at me, and there's kind of this mutual feeling of like, we've come so far, you know, with 4.5 months at sea, cyclones, islands, giant waves, and we're going to sink in Cairns Marina to the tune of our melting bagpipes. But no, thankfully, yeah, we managed to put them out, and the bagpipes, they don't sound great anymore, but we made it onto land at least.
0: I love the idea that in you know, you've talked about the design of the boat and, you know, trying to cram all the things that you need. It's such a long journey. You're breaking this record. And then at some point you're like, oh, don't forget the bagpipes. How wonderful. How brilliant. I'm very nearly finished. And I want to save one of the very last questions as one of the shortest questions. Why? Why do any of this?
3: You know, there was something about the adventure of the Atlantic row, the first row we did, that was the adventure appealed to like three little boys who had grown up in Edinburgh and the northwest of Scotland, and the idea of setting off and where would you hit beyond the horizon. We learned from taking on that Atlantic row, you know, we could do something that was exciting, that was adventurous, that was, yeah, a bit risky, but that was kind of part of the appeal, but also have a positive impact on other people's lives. And the Pacific was very much like the next level up from that. So it was doing something that excited us, that was a big step into the unknown, but also it was coupled with this, you know, idea of trying to have a positive impact on other people's lives. And by doing that, it just became such a purpose-driven adventure that the three of us personally and together got so much out of, but also has had, you know, much the ripples, the positive ripples that it's created will continue to ripple away for many years to come.
2: Yeah. Had someone just the other day saying, oh, they'd followed the row and she's 10 years old and she's going to try and cycle 60 kilometers to raise money for the McLean Foundation, the charity we've set up. It's that component as well. We're very ordinary blokes. And I think if we can row across the Pacific, then anyone can. Like, that's kind of the message we want to put out. And it doesn't need to be rowing across the Pacific because that's not for everyone, understandably. But I think it's just taking on, you know, something that's big, that feels overwhelming, big challenge, whatever it is, but doing it to try and create some positive impact.
0: I've heard one thing, maybe you could tell me whether this is true or not. There is a fourth brother and he was just like, nah, you're all right.
2: Yeah, there is a fourth brother.
3: Is there? I'm fairly certain there's not.
0: I do love that idea, though, of having a family with one who's just like, yeah, I'm not really into the rowing. Good luck, guys. I'll see you on the other side.
1: You know, the Atlantic, that was very nearly me, actually. Jamie Lachlan were planning it, and then I heard about it a few months later. And I was like, what the hell? You can't go off and do this. You imagine any family event forevermore. They'd be like, I was the Atlantic rower. Oh, well, no, I wasn't part of that, actually. It was just Jamie Lachlan.
0: Wow, the ultimate FOMO.
2: I know.
0: Amazing what that will drive us to do. Thank you so much indeed for taking so much of your time. Best of luck with the book. We'll look forward to whatever's next in your long list of amazing adventures.
2: Thanks, Joe.
3: Thanks for always chat.
0: Lachlan, Ewan and Jamie McLean, and their book is called Three Brothers in a Boat, a true story of adventure and purpose rowing the Pacific. Well, that's it for this week. I certainly hope you think I went the extra mile. Or maybe you just want me to keep on moving. Well, if that's the case, good news. Katie is back in the hot seat next week. But in the meantime, from me, producer and presenter Joel Hammer, and editor Craig Lowe, it's goodbye.
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9: Welcome to Stephen Miller is leading an unprecedented and intense White House drive across a host of government departments to accelerate the removal of undocumented immigrant children, using tactics that critics say are cruel and racist, and in some cases, they flout federal law. This according to The Guardian. As Deputy Chief of Staff at the White House, Miller is seen as the mastermind and enforcer behind the administration's hardline anti-immigration agenda. He's directing a whole-of-government approach, not a whole-in-government, that has been ramping up throughout Trump's second term and targeting a vulnerable population of undocumented children. What do we tell the many abruptly find themselves denied access to legal immigration pathways with their applications fast-tracked and then rejected and then forced out of the country? Almost 200,000 children have been ordered removed from the U.S. by immigration judges during this administration, according to the Justice Department's own review. Miller frequently confers with subordinates, daily at times, pressing them to maximize removals of immigrant children. According to a number of sources familiar with the White House plans, quote, the folks that have to do the implementation are told, quote, these instructions came directly from the White House, or, quote, these instructions came directly from Stephen Miller, as a way of conveying the importance of implementing them in a timely fashion and doing it in the way that they were instructed to do it, said one source. Sources warned of the White House pushing each department of the five involved to boost efforts individually and by working together in new ways to speed up and expand the deportations of undocumented children, especially by dismantling communication safeguards among agencies designed to protect children and hurrying them in vast numbers without lawyers in front of asylum officers and immigration judges who are either inclined or under pressure to take a hard line and get them out of the land of freedom. Indeed, ladies and gentlemen, it's Miller time. Hello, welcome to the show.

0: From New Orleans, Louisiana, I'm Harry Shearer, welcoming you to this edition of the show. You know what we need right now? A little Musk love.
1: Looks like Musk love.
0: That's what I'm talking about. America PAC is a pro-Trump super PAC, political action committee. It's financed primarily by Elon Musk to transfer massive funding to the Trump presidential campaign in 2024. Now it's published a website called votesafe.org. That site falsely claims to help people register to vote ahead of the midterms this year. The site grabs data and personal information from visitors, does not actually register anyone to vote. America PAC spent over $180,000 in marketing just this past week to push voters to its fake registration site. That's according to Midas Touch website. The site, votesafe.org, is designed to resemble the actual voter registration site, vote.org. Isn't that cute? Which provides legitimate voter registration and information services and is run by a registered nonpartisan nonprofit. Vote.org does not track any personal information, only requires users to submit their email and mailing address. Visitors to the site automatically transmit to Musk, that is votesafe.org, transmit to Musk their full name, birthday, home address, email address, cell phone number, IP address, browser, operating system, screen size and language of device, location, district, voter registration status, every link they click on, and every web page they visit. The site includes a lengthy privacy disclaimer, which informs users that their personal data may be given to third parties for, quote, targeted marketing purposes, unquote, and that contact information may be shared with, quote, business partners, unquote. Even more interesting, votesafe.org is also tracking inferences that can be made about users based on their personal information. Those include, quote, a profile relating to your preferences, characteristics, psychological trends, predispositions, behavior, attitudes, intelligence, abilities, and aptitude, unquote. Those inferences are available to be shared with their business partners. Musk has done this before during the 2024 election. He spent more than $800,000 on digital ads to push voter registration in battleground states. Users reported that after they signed up on Musk's site, they were never registered to vote. Votesafe.org, ladies and gentlemen. If Elon can keep your self-driving car safe, why not your vote? Sounds like Musk love. And now, AI sings a song about itself.

0: Well, ladies and gentlemen, in the flurry of news about AI this week, I'm sure already you know that there was an intelligence report circulated across the U.S. military in the middle of the war with Iran. It's not really a war. Immediately set off alarm bells. A Chinese ship in the Middle East was transporting components of a nuclear weapons program. The military swung into action with plans to intercept the vessel. According to two of the sources, armed members of the U.S. military were prepared to board the ships. Only before the planned operation, just before it, officials dug deeper into the report put together by a Special Operations Command analyst, found it had been generated with AI, and that a chatbot the analyst used inaccurately identified the material the ship was carrying. Oops. Just a little oops. An image that was heavily edited with AI has controversially won a state fair photography competition, prompting organizers to change the rules for next year. Photographer Guy Alston won the Open Class Home Arts Neon Lights Photography category at the Maryland State Fair with his image. But according to a report from the Baltimore Sun, the winning image sparked a fierce debate because it appeared to be AI edited. Following the backlash, the Maryland State Fair's photography competition decided to prohibit AI modifications in future entries. That'll do her. Curing disease is one of AI's most tantalizing use cases. Attracts billions, tens of billions, as a matter of fact, in venture funding to design promising new drugs, proving they actually work in humans. Well, that's the hard part. According to Axios.com, researchers find that while AI has gotten good at identifying drug candidates, not the ones in primaries, it hasn't done much to prove those predictions will survive the complexity of, you know, this little thing called human biology. AI-derived drugs still run into the same bottleneck as conventional drugs, proving efficacy in large, diverse patient populations where failure rates are high and costs are astronomical. Venture capitalists have poured more than $40 billion into AI biopharma this decade, according to PitchBook, but few AI-derived medicines have actually progressed beyond phase two clinical trials. That's where researchers test whether a drug actually works on patients with the disease. Apple has released a new watch series, Series 12. Apple's decided it's okay to capture people's conversations without their consent. The latest Apple Watch, according to the British tech journal The Reg, comes with audio intelligence. It's my favorite kind. A set of AI audio processing capabilities tuned for the company's own chip. Its features include sound recognition, music recognition with Shazam, Live Rewind, and Siri Recap. Quote, Live Rewind lets you instantly see the last 15 seconds of a conversation printed out as text, says Apple. Siri Recap summarizes conversations throughout your day. With the double press of the digital crown, as Apple refers to the button on its watch, Live Rewind takes in an audio stream from the watch microphone, processes it in a secure exclave on Apple's chip, and routes the data to the user's nearby iPhone, which runs a speech-to-text algorithm on the 15-second audio segment. The resulting text is saved. The audio is discarded. The wearer's watch emits an audible tone, even in silent mode, to alert those in the vicinity, and provides a visual cue for those able to see the face of the device. But bystanders alerted to the recording, to the extent they recognize the meaning of the tone, have not consented to being recorded. That's a legal requirement in 11 U.S. states. Those silly states that have all-party consent laws. Apple says its implementation of brief eavesdropping is respectful of personal privacy, citing the audible chime. There it is. Anthropic says it has disrupted several potential plots this year by scientists who used its leading artificial intelligence models to conduct research that could have helped develop biological weapons. That's all. in a report describing misuses of its AI models. Covered in the New York Times, Anthropic said it could not determine whether the research served a legitimate or nefarious purpose because valid biological inquiry, the kind that can lead to breakthroughs, like vaccines, sorry, Bobby, can also help engineer dangerous pathogens. In the face of that uncertainty, Anthropic said it erred on the side of caution because the consequences of missing malicious activity could be severe. Yeah. Yeah, disease could be severe. It's a thing. When officials in Wyoming conducted a routine test on the water that was being discharged from a massive under-construction Meta data center, it was a shock to find it contained a rare and potentially hazardous bacterium, according to The Guardian. While the wastewater flushed into sewers in Cheyenne was never designed or destined for the public drinking supply, the presence of Cuprea vidus giardii bacterium, thank you, in 800,000 gallons of water ejected by a contractor for the data center was still unnerving. Didn't unnerve the bacteria. Concerned that residents could be exposed to the bacteria if they inhaled evaporating droplets of the water used for irrigation, Cheyenne officials took until July before deciding to stop taking wastewater from Meta's contractor, and that decision's now being appealed. It was a big surprise, said Frank Strong, water resources manager of Cheyenne's Public Utilities Board, about the discovery. Out of a sense of caution, we've shut it down until we can find out more information. Meta, which is behind the 800,960-acre data center campus. It's a campus, ladies and gentlemen. But no, you can't go dating. Said independent testing by its contractor found no evidence of the bacterium and questioned the validity of the city's own tests. Yes, it's Cheyenne versus Meta. The bacteria-laden water in Wyoming is just the latest in a series of alarms raised across the United States about data centers and water, not just how much of it they're using, but also what's in the water when it's funneled back into rivers, streams, and public water systems. For example, in Virginia, authorities have brought enforcement action against several data centers for wastewater and wetland permit violations. In West Virginia, stormwater runoff from an incomplete data center, has twice flooded surrounding houses, all while locals and activists have campaigned against the discharge of heated water from an upcoming data center at Lake Seneca in New York. The Waterkeeper Alliance is a network of environmental organizations. It says 55 of its affiliated groups across the U.S. were working on data center-related issues. 80% of these campaigns centered on concerns pollutants may be leaching into the environment via discharged water. Data centers require large amounts of water for their construction and operation, including for cooling the power-hungry computers at their heart. Yes, they have a heart. Although the industry points out its water use is a fraction of that of other thirsty sectors, such as agriculture. Yeah, but we eat. After water is used for cooling or, as at the Meta facility in Cheyenne, for cleaning debris from pipes in fill and flush operations. You remember them. They were on the radio. Liquid is ejected back for reuse under terms set by pre-treatment permits issued by counties or wastewater utilities. That water is released to prevent buildup of minerals and scaling in pipes. It can contain heavy metals or forever chemicals that are linked to an array of health problems when ingested. Those PFAS are found in the closed-loop cooling systems that the data center industry lauds for using less water. When used as a coolant, water can come back out hotter than it was when taken in, which has alarmed critics of a controversial gas-fired facility pivoting from powering crypto mining to AI and drawing water from Lake Seneca in New York. The water, say opponents, can be discharged at temperatures of 108 degrees into the lake. It's going into a trout stream where trout are stressed at temperatures above 70 degrees. And the water is also contributing to harmful algae blooms, says the vice president of the Seneca Lake Guardian. And top staff at OpenAI and Microsoft knew that scraping news websites to train their artificial intelligence models may eventually damage or even destroy those publications. They did it anyway, according to a legal filing unsealed Thursday and reported by the Wall Street Journal. Quote, our AI content strategy has started a doom loop that will hurt the performance of our models and the entire web at the same time, said Microsoft's director of applied science. That was in an internal document. Quote, it is highly unusual that an end product threatens the economic foundations of its essential suppliers, but that is the situation we've created for our LLM business with respect to its content supply chain, unquote, referring to, you know, copyrighted text that the machines scrape. An OpenAI executive actually referred to an existential threat to publishers, according to the filing. Meanwhile, a Microsoft researcher told colleagues that compensating content creators is in the best interest of my employer, of my country, and of many other groups I belong to, unquote. But OpenAI employees discussed opportunities to skirt news sites' paywalls. Leaders at both companies said their products replaced the need for users to check out original sources, according to the filing. And in the welter of proposals this week to deal with whatever the negative consequences might be of the developing AI industry, the felon in chief described the ruckus in a familiar term. He called it a hoax.
1: There was Russia, Russia, Russia. There was COVID, COVID, COVID. There was Epstein, Epstein, Epstein. And that crazy Paxlovid. Now these anti-AI morons are just the latest wokes. But do your favorite

I feel like one of the black kids on Different Strokes.

0: From New Orleans, this is Le Show. And now, ladies and gentlemen,
1: Live and Let Die.
0: So you know about our friends in Saudi Arabia, the land of 4,000 princes, who started this golf tournament called Live Golf, L-I-V, supposedly representing the Roman numerals of the number of tournaments they'd have every year. Signed away a lot of the top golfers from the PGA, had a little war with the PGA. Now they've declared bankruptcy. Almost as if the Saudis had realized golf. And Phil Mickelson owns a piece of the league, a tiny slice of equity he has, can vanish completely as the league attempts to restructure its massive debts. Player once thought he was buying into a permanent empire. The financial picture is bleak. Sportico reports the league held assets of 100 to 500 million, facing liabilities between 500 and a billion. The gap is too wide to bridge without major concessions. Live Golf sought Chapter 11 in New Jersey, my favorite place to seek bankruptcy. The Saudi Public Investment Fund, the primary backer, is walking away. Their equity and debt would be canceled and extinguished in exchange for releases with no economic distribution. Mickelson's not the only one facing a dry spell. Top players are owed millions. His path, Mickelson's, to the PGA Tour is gone. He missed all four major tournaments this year, first in his career. His reputation took another hit after allegations of inappropriate conduct that surfaced at a San Diego club. Although a spokesperson said any misunderstanding has been cleared up. But whether Live Golf survives depends entirely on if the players want to keep playing for a company that cannot pay them. And speaking of sports, news of the Olympic movement. Produced by Jim Eversole III. Well, in the nobody could have predicted this department, for years, California lawmakers and transit leaders have requested billions of dollars from the federal government to temporarily double LA's bus fleet in support for the 2028 Games. Those calls, according to LAist, have grown increasingly desperate in recent months, with the LA Metro Transit System saying time is running out to execute its plans. Now it says if it doesn't get a guarantee the money is secured by the end of the year, it won't provide the extra buses. Instead, it would leave the private Olympics Organizing Committee, LA 28, to come up with another plan. The staff of the transportation agency laid out the timeline in a report submitted to the agency's board this week. LA 28 could be left with a major logistical and financial challenge. Metro, the transit authority, has, as of May, secured commitments from 28 transit agencies to loan or donate over 1,000 buses and more than 300 personnel. Metro says it needs $2 billion from the federal government for the games. Approximately half that request would be used to obtain, operate, and maintain 1,750 additional buses for the Olympics network. Any additional buses it provides, says Metro, will depend on the amount of money it locks down from the feds. LA 28 doesn't appear to be ready to pay for a temporary bus system should the federal funding never arrive. Its $7.1 billion budget does not include a line item for transit. That puts the city of LA at risk because Los Angeles is the financial backstop for the games. When the CEO of LA 28, the private outfit that's running the games, was asked about this, whether the games could be put on without a supplementary bus system. He said the bus program for the Olympics would be a part of the games, quote, one way or another, in some scale or form, unquote. The board report outlines that without funding certainty, the transportation agency, Metro, who has an agreement with LA 28, that agreement will, you know, like, expire. Quote, the organizing committee will need to seek another delivery partner for spectator and workforce transportation. Unquote. From the very beginning, ladies and gentlemen, one could be excused for wondering, in a city with massive traffic stuff every regular day, all day, why adding a bunch of buses is going to help the Olympics. But it's a movement. And we all need one. Every day.

0: Thank you.
1: You're welcome. Now news of the warm. Europe is facing a potato shortage. I didn't even know that. That could mean smaller, more expensive chips after heat waves over the summer baked fields and stunted crop growth. It's according to the Financial Times. The extreme weather wiped out about 3.1 million tons of potatoes, according to analysis by the nonprofit Energy and Climate Intelligence Unit. It's one of my favorite units. That's in addition to roughly 3.5 million tons that were not grown this year because there was a bumper harvest last year. Quote, we've gone from a record high to a record low in 1 year, says a market analyst for Europe, Middle East, and Africa at a commodity price information service. He continues, quote, it's potato drama, unquote. What nobody saw coming, he says, was a series of five brutal heat waves. Crop volumes have been hit. Crop quality has been hit, unquote. So, speaking on behalf of Europe, goodbye potatoes. And now, the side effects of the week.
2: Calquence can cause serious side effects, which may lead to death. 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Calquence may harm an unborn baby. 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
1: See, just like everybody else in show business, they leave you wanting more. And now,
3: bomb, bomb, bomb, bomb, bomb, Iran. Bomb, bomb, bomb, bomb, bomb, Iran.
1: More American service members have died in the Middle East during the ongoing Iran war than the Pentagon has disclosed publicly. That's according to six U.S. officials familiar with the Defense Department's internal casualty accounting data. Sourced to the Washington Post. Five of the officials said there have been at least 22 military fatalities, four more than what appears in the Pentagon's public database. A sixth official, who like the others spoke on the condition of anonymity, said 23 service members have died since the skirmish began. Not all of the undisclosed deaths are directly tied to the conflict, but have involved U.S. personnel who are in the Middle East amid ongoing hostilities, this person said. Additionally, the official said three U.S. contractors who are based in the region have died since combat operations began. As of Friday, the Pentagon's database lists 18 military fatalities for the U.S., including deaths caused by hostile and non-hostile action dating to the start of the Iran conflict. Details surrounding the undisclosed deaths, including the service members' identities, as well as when, how, and where they died, remain unclear. Officials familiar with a higher casualty number expressed frustration that the additional loss of life is not reflected in the Pentagon's public reporting. And guess who declined to comment? That's right, the Pentagon. Good work, Pete. I'm feeling the testosterone from here. And now, news of the godly. A retired New Orleans Catholic priest whose prolific sexual abuse of children in the local deaf community was known for at least four decades.

iconic Never Charged Howl. Other records showed the next Archbishop, Francis Schulte, told Howl to quit his priestly thing and get a job after his activities were reported by the local TV station. But Howl appealed to global Catholic leaders at the Vatican, who ordered Schulte to let him continue as a priest with full financial benefits. And the records show the New Orleans Archdiocese sent Howl for treatment in 2010, and a psychologist diagnosed him as high risk and reported the church was aware of at least 24 child victims. But the Archdiocese continued to quietly support Howl in his retirement, paying his full living expenses, insurance, and a monthly stipend. Those benefits stayed in place until the federal judge halted them in 2020 after the Archdiocese filed for bankruptcy protection. Yet that didn't even cut Howl off from support by the Archdiocese. The new Archbishop then, Gregory Amon, wrote to a Vatican official calling the bankruptcy court's cancellation of Howell's benefits unjust and painful, along with those of other archdiocesan clergy abusers. Amon, who retired in February, had directed Howl to seek aid from a nonprofit dedicated to helping priests prohibited from ministering. The leader of that particular group, the Men of Melchizedek, had headed a separate organization previously shut down for misusing donations and misleading donors about its purpose. Howl, ordained in 1964, was named as the offender in 9 claims of sexually abusive or grooming behavior. That was the second most among 8 living clergymen on the Archdiocese's list of those removed for abuse of a minor. And again, these were, as the report from WLTV describes them, people with impaired hearing. He then joins a list of Catholic clergy people who abused people with impaired hearing. That includes a priest in Milwaukee, a priest in Mendoza, Argentina, outside Verona in Italy, inside Yorkshire in the UK, and in Peru. It's like a thing. Boom, boom, boom, boom, boom, boom, boom, boom. Wanna do death, boys? Boom, boom. In the next room? Boom, boom. Now they're in the closet? Boom, boom. Between me and the broom? Boom, boom. Half a dozen deaf boys? Boom, boom. Nice little crowd? Boom, boom. They can be quiet? Boom, boom. And I can be loud? Boom, boom. 24 deaf boys? Boom, boom. Take me all day? Boom, boom. Barely got the time to? Boom.

0: resist.
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1: Half a hundred deaf boys.
0: Boom, boom.
1: Who gotta have steam?
0: Boom, boom.
1: I could be the coach.
0: Boom, boom.
1: They could be in the team.
0: Boom, boom.
1: 88 deaf boys.
0: Boom, boom.
1: One for each key.
0: Boom, boom.
1: On the piano of my longing.
0: Boom, boom.
1: They play a hushed melody.
0: Boom, boom.
1: 150 deaf boys.
0: Boom.
1: This could get tight.
0: Boom, boom.
1: A few dozen in the morning.
0: Boom, boom.
1: And all the rest at night.

Why not ask how many? Dance on the head of a pin. The world is full of deaf boys, and I'm only one man. All that God expects is

Now, the apology of the week. Yeah, not a lot of apologies this week. Nobody's sorry. But a Bay Area and California Republican Party leader who earlier this year claimed dead people cast votes in Marin County in a special election about a ballot proposition. Well, he's backtracked on that comment. In an interview with the Los Angeles Times, yes, John Turnicliffe, chairman of the Marin County Republicans, said he still thinks more should be done to ensure voter rolls are accurate, indicated that he and his group would continue their probe. At a Marin County Board of Supervisors meeting last week, Turnicliffe apologized for his claims about dead people voting. Quote, I'm here today to retract that statement I made a few months ago as far as those voters being on the roll. I did not find them. I apologize to the Board of Supervisors and to the Registrar's Office and to the Registrar for any angst and consternation that could have put on you since then. When the county supervisors met in February, he claimed that Marin Republicans found 73 dead people voted in the special election. He then called on the county's registrar of voters to investigate. Dead people are voting in Marin County, and we would like to know why, he said. The county reviewed the list of names provided to them by the Marin Republicans. The registrar found there were up to 5 deceased people on the list, but there was no record of votes in their names following their deaths. Following the county's investigation, Turnicliffe checked his work. He bought subscriptions to Ancestry.com and another personal information database. As he looked up the names on his group's list, he realized that many were, in fact, alive. Apology of the week. And finally, back to AI for just one more moment, because it does seem to be the thing of the moment. Companies that make forever chemicals are launching a tidal wave of them to meet demand from the AI industry. That's a warning from a campaign organization published this week in The Guardian. Despite alarm over the chemicals, which have been linked to cancer, a survey of the 10 biggest manufacturers found most have plans to increase production. Many frame their investments around the AI revolution because of the role forever chemicals play in semiconductor production and next generation data center cooling systems. Cooling systems. But opponents warn the chemicals, which never degrade in nature, unlike us, are a ticking time bomb for human and planetary health. They say increased production risks undermining nascent moves to restrict forever chemicals in Europe, the UK, and parts of the US. Quote, these companies' expansion plans show that unless governments and regulators, what are those, insist on a rapid phase out, we will face a new tidal wave of forever chemicals, says the executive director of ChemSec, the Swedish chemicals watchdog that carried out the research. ChemSec's survey found nearly all of the 10 biggest manufacturers of forever chemicals had plans to increase production at sites in your Europe, your Asia, and your North America. The boom in AI tech is leading the demand, apparently. Forever chemicals are used for, quote, eco-friendly, unquote, data center cooling and in various stages of semiconductor manufacturing. If only we could get a real conductor. News of forever chemicals. And really, finally, a sweeping bill that would create business-friendly rules for cryptocurrencies. Rules stalled in the Senate this week. A major blow to the crypto industry's plans in Washington. The Senate blocked consideration of the Clarity Act, a high-profile piece of legislation shaped by crypto executives over months of negotiation with Congress and the White House. The vote was a stinging defeat for the industry that makes it unlikely the legislation will pass anytime soon. This defeat is despite more than $100 million in political spending
by crypto companies. I wonder if they spend it in crypto.

Well, ladies and gentlemen, that's going to conclude this week's edition of the show. The program actually returns next week at the same time over these same radio stations or on your audio device of whether, of choice, wherever, whenever you want it, including now on Substack. Yeah, the show is on Substack. Check it out. Tip of the show, chapeau to the San Diego and Hawaii desks. Thanks, as always, to Pam Halstead and to Thomas Walsh at WWNO New Orleans for help with today's program. If anybody listening is in the New York area, just a little tip. A friend of the show, well, a wife of the show, Judith Owen, and her amazing New Orleans band, two nights only at Cafe Carlisle in New York, October 6th and 7th. I'm going to be there. Maybe you will, too.

Lucia Comstee from Century of Progress Productions, and originates through the facilities, and what wonderful facilities they are, of WWNO New Orleans, flagship station of the Change is Easy Radio Network. So long from the Crescent City.

Next time on the 21st show, 2 years ago, software consultant Jim Martyr challenged Democratic Congresswoman Lauren Underwood in Illinois' 14th district. 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I'm Brian Mackey. 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
1: Good morning. 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I'm Christine Herman. Here's your forecast from the National Weather Service for today. Showers, likely a chance of showers and thunderstorms this afternoon. Mostly cloudy with a high near 70. Northeast winds gusting as high as 22 miles per hour. Tonight, 30% chance of showers, mostly cloudy with a low around 54. For tomorrow, Tuesday, mostly cloudy, a high near 68 degrees.
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4: 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I'm meteorologist Andrew Pritchard. I've spent a lifetime tracking the skies and storms above central Illinois. 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
5: Good morning, I'm Steve Inskeep. A street in downtown Seattle was painted with white lines and colorful circles during a summer street market. The market is closed and gone, but the street decorations

0: So how does Depp's Law work?
1: So a patient makes a written request to their doctor to get a prescription for medication that would end their life. And they need to make two verbal requests at least 5 days apart. So some of this could happen at the same appointment. A second physician must approve the request. Now, physicians can waive the waiting period for patients who are expected to die within 5 days. And if doctors have any doubt about a person's mental capacity, they can refer them to a mental health provider. For patients, they must be able to swallow the medication on their own or through a feeding tube. It's typically a mixture of several drugs specially prepared into a powder that you can take in water or juice.
0: Now, doctors in Illinois don't have to participate in this, so how does somebody find a doctor who is?
1: That's a good question. Patients largely have to navigate this on their own. There is no directory of doctors or pharmacies in Illinois offering medical aid in dying. Doctors are not required to participate, like you said, but they do have to help patients find a doctor who will say yes. I've heard a lot of frustration from the hospice community about the lack of guidance from the state. Now, some of their patients have started to ask about the new law. And while many hospice centers don't plan to write prescriptions for a medication, they would refer patients to a doctor who would do that. But they don't know where to send people, so they feel stuck. Hospitals are still figuring out if and how they plan to participate, while several religiously affiliated medical centers have already opted out.
0: Are there any potential barriers for patients who might want to use this law?
1: Insurance could be a big one. Insurers typically don't cover the cost of the medication, and they're not required to under Depp's Law. The costs of these drugs in other states have been $600 to $1,000. I talked to Thalia DeWolf with the Academy of Aid in Dying Medicine, and she's worried about access.
2: I think that there are many, many people who have a huge financial barrier who end up not being able to access medical aid in dying. I think it's very inequitable. Like all of healthcare really is in the United States, medical aid in dying is no different.
0: Okay, so access could be an issue for some. Is there any opposition to this law? Who's against this?
1: Yeah, some religious and disability rights groups really oppose this law. They're worried about people who are dying that they could be taken advantage of. Cardinal Supich in Chicago is part of a federal lawsuit that alleges medical aid in dying is unconstitutional, and it denies the choice of a dignified death to Catholics who want to die naturally. There is also a new lawsuit. It's a group of Muslim physicians who say the law violates their religious beliefs. These cases are still making their way through the courts, but the law still stands.
0: Kristen, thanks for your time, and thanks for breaking it down for us.
1: You're welcome.
3: And that was health reporter Kristen Schorsch with WBEZ in Chicago. She spoke with Alex Degman. You can read more about Illinois' medical aid in dying bill at ipmnewsroom.org. Time is 6:49. This is Morning Edition on Illinois Public Media. I'm Jim Meadows. A quick look at sports from yesterday. The Chicago Bears lost to visiting Minnesota 9-3 in a game that saw Bears quarterback Caleb Williams helped off the field in the fourth quarter with a right hamstring injury. Also in the NFL, the Indianapolis Colts beat the Kansas City Chiefs 33-30. In baseball, the St. Louis Cardinals defeated the Washington Nationals 5-3. The Chicago Cubs beat Cincinnati 9-1, and it was the White Sox over Detroit 8-1. In the WNBA, Washington beat the Indiana Fever 93-77. The Illini volleyball team closed out their non-conference season yesterday, completing a four-match sweep over Arkansas State at Jonesboro. Illinois begins Big Ten play on Thursday night later this week when they host number 14 Minnesota. Right now it's 61 degrees outside our studios at Friends Plaza in Urbana. This is Morning Edition on Illinois Public Media, and Illinois Public Media comes to you from courtesy of you. This is the beginning of a few days in which we'll be talking to you about the importance of becoming a friend of WILL. And I want to say good morning to our Assistant Director of Corporate Support at Illinois Public Media, Sarah Shepard, who has gotten up very early to join us on this Monday morning. Good morning, Sarah.
4: Thank you, Jim. And yeah, you're exactly right. Hello?
3: If I turn on the right button.
5: It's early. I think we're good.
3: Okay. Now, everybody can hear Sarah Shepard, who is our Assistant Director of Corporate Support, which is it's a fundraising job for Illinois Public Media.
5: It is. Thank you, Jim. And I'm happy to be here. I'm actually honored to be kicking off our fall radio fund.

0: 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We're going to be on the air the next few days asking, as you just said, Jim, to be a friend of WILL. And we are so excited and thankful to have you on board with us. 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
1: Has fond memories of Yom Kippur growing up, the salmon and noodle kugels after the fast, even sitting through the long services.
2: There's something really beautiful about sitting in a room full of people who are all speaking the same prayer, saying the same blessings.
1: But now,
2: we are talking about atoning for our sins, and I just think, I can't do this with people who are still silent about a genocide being carried out in our name.
1: He's talking about accusations that Israel has committed genocide against Palestinians in Gaza, a charge Israel strongly denies. Adam asked that NPR only use his first name because of the potential impact on his family of speaking critically about Israeli actions. He's been organizing with Jewish anti-Zionists who oppose the concept of a Jewish state and has felt the divides within the Jewish community and at home.
2: I think my mom is maybe, you know, the most important person in my life. And that closeness, to have it be interrupted by something that to me feels so obvious. Why can't we just agree? And if we can't agree, why can't we just talk about it?
3: This has been the first issue probably ever that we aren't comfortable talking about.
1: Lori is Adam's mom. Like Adam, she asked that NPR just use her first name. While Lori has significant criticisms of the Israeli government, she ultimately supports the state. And she loves her son. But when they've tried to discuss this, they both just get upset.
3: Most of the families I know, they just kind of agree not to talk about it. Do you know the term shalom bayit?
1: It's a Hebrew phrase that means peace in the home.
3: I would say that to Adam on occasion, and he feels like I'm telling him he can't talk about things he feels strongly about, which is not what I'm saying.
1: She just wants to be able to come together and not get derailed by fights that go nowhere. So that's what they've done. But Rabbanit Dasi Fruchter, an Orthodox rabbinic leader, says there's also another Hebrew phrase to remember.
4: A machloket l'shem shamayim, an argument for the sake of heaven.
1: She says this term refers to letting go of fear and ego so that you can find the truth together.
4: If you are having that kind of argument, then it's a good argument. It's actually one of the really strong foundations of Jewish rabbinic life. It just has to come from a place of wanting to reach a better world.
1: Fruchter's congregation, the South Philadelphia Shtiebel, includes people on all sides of this issue. And she says that can be tricky. But it's also the heart of what they're doing.
4: Being together in the same room isn't just like some exercise in pluralism or civic identity, but it is the essence of what it means to be a person in the world and in Jewish community.
1: And Fruchter says the Jewish world has tools for that, including Yom Kippur.
4: It's a holiday where all of the confessions that we make are in the plural. So we have sinned. We have misspoke. We have done these things. The reason being, we all have, and also we're all in it together.
1: Since October 7th, survey after survey have shown divisions in the Jewish community. And some of those divisions have widened into gulfs and lines that can't be crossed. But some people are still finding their way to each other, including Adam. He told his mom that he'd like to come home for future holidays, but first, they'd really have to talk about things. And she said okay. Lori says that conversation, just about having a conversation, felt like a step forward.
3: Just calmly talking about it, we actually felt like we were both heard. So maybe we're just both maturing. This is really hard.
1: And so is Yom Kippur. People give up food and reflect on their worst moments. But it's a path for clearing the slate, making real change. A time when Jews ask God to move from judgment to compassion and try to do the same in their own lives. For NPR News, I'm Dina Prichip.
5: 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And I was just thinking that just the concept of Friends of WILL and people who contributed money to help make these stations thrive and then continue to serve. 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I think it was in the 1970s that we first started asking listeners and viewers to help out. I'm here, Jim Meadows, with Sarah Shepard, our Assistant Director of Corporate Support here at Illinois Public Media.
0: Thanks, Jim. And yeah, you're absolutely right. WILL has such a rich history when it comes to public media, but just as you said, it was in the 1970s that it went to a model of being more, I guess you could say, community owned. And every day, the reporting you hear on WILL, it informs conversations that you have with your coworkers and your family. And if you have ever started the sentence, "You know, I heard on WILL," or "I heard Jim Meadows talking about something the other day," that just furthers the message of how much you rely on the depth of the reporting that we are able to provide here at Illinois Public Media to help you stay informed and connect to the community. And I'm not a big math person, but here's the math of public radio in this new reality with no federal funding. 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All we have now is each other. 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That's $120 a year. And it provides dependable support. And right now, you know, I mentioned Andrew Pritchard. 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
6: Good morning. President Trump is now saying that giant arch he wants to build is for national security. After resistance by critics, he posted about it being a storehouse for drones, ammunition, and even sniper nests. It's Morning Edition from NPR News. CNN, MS Now, and Politico are going to court to get access back to the White House. I'm Michelle Martin.
7: And I'm Steve Inskeep. President Trump banned them because he does not like the stories they write about him. Also, how does the FAA plan to use AI to regulate flights? And Russia's ruling party triumphed once again in elections without much opposition. It's Monday, September 21st. This day in 1897, the New York Sun confirmed to a young newspaper reader that, yes, Virginia, there is a Santa Claus. The news is next.
1: Live from NPR News in Washington, I'm Korva Coleman. President Trump is going to New York today ahead of the annual opening of the United Nations General Assembly. NPR's Michelle Kellerman has more.
8: First will be President Trump's address to the world body. That's tomorrow morning. And while he's been trying to pitch himself to the world as a peacemaker, the war he launched against Iran really overshadows this gathering. President Trump promised it wouldn't take long, but here we are many months in, and there's no sign the conflict is ending. Iran's president will be here. He'll be speaking a day after Trump. It's not clear if there'll be any kind of interaction between lower-level U.S. and Iranian officials, but U.S. officials haven't ruled that out.
1: NPR's Michelle Kellerman reporting. Before Trump's appearance at the U.N., he will meet with New York City Mayor Zohran Mamdani today. NPR's Brian Mann reports this will be the third meeting between the two men since Mamdani won election last year.
9: On paper, Trump, a MAGA Republican, and Mamdani, a Democratic Socialist, are political opposites, and at times they've criticized each other fiercely. But both have deep political and cultural roots in New York City, and their past encounters at the White House were seen as surprisingly cordial. According to Mamdani's office, today's planned meeting will happen at Gracie Mansion, the mayor's official residence in Manhattan. In a statement, city officials said the meeting will focus on issues affecting New York City and New Yorkers. In the past, the men have talked about housing and transportation projects. Mamdani has also hosted meetings with mayors from around the world ahead of the UN gathering, and he's meeting today with the president of Brazil. Brian Mann, NPR News, New York.
1: Three media organizations are suing the government after President Trump blocked them from the White House. CNN, MS Now, and Politico say the White House is blocking them because Trump objects to their reporting. They say it's a violation of the U.S. Constitution's First Amendment. NPR News has released a statement in support of the news organizations. NPR condemns the White House action without qualification. Germany's chancellor is dismissing calls to resign after the chancellor's ruling coalition suffered a setback in regional elections. NPR's Esme Nicholson reports from Berlin.
10: Just 2 weeks after Friedrich Merz's Conservatives halved their share of the vote in the state of Saxony-Anhalt, the party has ended up with its worst ever results since World War II in the northeastern state of Mecklenburg-Western Pomerania. Here, Merz's Social Democrat coalition partner has also been defeated by the far-right Alternative for Germany party, which ran an anti-immigration campaign. The AfD has even gained ground in liberal Berlin, but the clear winner here is the far-left party Die Linke, which pledges to make the capital affordable again. Speaking as the exit polls were announced, Merz admitted the results are a disaster, but defiantly vowed to push ahead with his federal agenda. For NPR News, I'm Esme Nicholson in Berlin.
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5: From Illinois Public Media News, I'm Jim Meadows. Today is Monday, September 21st. Currently, it's 61 degrees outside our studios at Friends Plaza and 61 at Decatur. The time is 7:04. It's been 3 years since Illinois' Pretrial Fairness Act took effect just a few days ago. The act eliminated cash bail, and this has led to a sharp drop in revenue for Champaign County. That's according to County Circuit Clerk Susan McGrath. She says her office is primarily funded through fees. But since people no longer have to pay to be released before trial, annual revenue for courthouse services has declined from around $3 million to about $1 million.
11: I think anybody who cares about what the county provides to citizens has to be concerned about the financial situation we're in right now.
5: McGrath says Champaign County has not made up for the lost revenue. Republican John Farney is vice chair of the Finance Committee for the Champaign County Board. In an email, he said there's not much the county can do to increase revenue to the circuit clerk's office since many of the fees for services are heavily regulated by state statute or rulings of the Sixth Judicial Circuit. Illinois and other states have won a preliminary injunction against the Trump administration to protect the information of commercial drivers, Isabella Nieto reports.
12: Illinois Attorney General Kwame Raoul and a coalition of other states' attorneys general announced states won't have to turn over sensitive information on commercial drivers to the federal government. Raoul and the coalition sued federal transportation agencies and the Department of Homeland Security. They claimed the Trump administration violated federal privacy laws by secretly creating a database with records obtained without public notice or protections for drivers' personal data. The state's lawsuit over that issue is still in federal court, and the federal injunction means work on the database must stop until the case is decided. I'm Isabella Nieto.
5: Illinois has reduced its carbon footprint by nearly a third since 2005, but more must be done to meet the state's goal of net zero emissions by 2050. Capital News Illinois reports that's the conclusion of the Illinois Environmental Protection Agency's Comprehensive Climate Action Plan. The report calls for major new investments in electric vehicles and energy efficiency, plus new regulations on industry and residential development. The plan says making those changes would require substantial investment from the state, industry, and consumers, but it says doing so would produce $21 billion a year in net economic benefits for Illinois, including health benefits due to better air quality. Meteorologist Andrew Pritchard says it'll be mostly cloudy with a chance of showers today, the high 68, partly cloudy tonight, the low 55, and a high of 67 tomorrow. Right now, it's 61 degrees outside our studios at Friends Plaza. I'm Jim Meadows, IPM News.

0: security on Google, and she came to me crying, and she's like, you know, is Dad going to be okay?
1: She's doing better now. We're a practical family, Sylvia says. The couple met in California when Sylvia was working in the semiconductor industry. She doesn't quite remember the details of their first date, but...
0: I think I must have taken him to a bookstore. It must be one of those used bookstores in Berkeley. You know, every used bookstore in any city that we've been to, we visited.
1: They lived in Fremont while he pursued his PhD at Berkeley and started their family in 2012. 4 years later, they moved to Thailand during Myanmar's brief democratic opening. Since their daughter was born, they've made it a point to spend every family birthday together. On his daughter Sue's 9th birthday, though, there was a snag.
0: It was during COVID, and he was on his way back to Chiang Mai, but he was in quarantine hotel.
1: So they found a workaround, and she and Sue flew to Bangkok from Chiang Mai to stand outside his hotel, then called him.
0: We asked him, can you open the window and show us the view? And he was really annoyed. He's like, why? Why do you want to see the view from my window all of a sudden? And he opened the window and we were across the street. My daughter claimed she saw him cry, but I didn't see it.
1: Earlier this month, their streak was broken, with Min Zin marking his birthday in detention, denied access to his family, and kept at an undisclosed location. They can only pass notes through U.S. consular officials who've met with him 4 times since his detention. They've told Sylvia her husband is staying strong, and she's staying hopeful President Trump can help win his release when he meets with President Xi this week. Until then.
0: I want him to know that our daughter, Sue, and I love him, and we are waiting for him to come home. And I have faith that we're going to be together again.
1: For NPR News, I'm Michael Sullivan in Chiang Rai, Thailand.
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5: And the time is 7:50 here on Morning Edition on Illinois Public Media. I'm Jim Meadows. Quick look at sports. The Chicago Bears lost to visiting Minnesota 9-3 yesterday in a game that saw Bears quarterback Caleb Williams helped off the field in the fourth quarter with a right hamstring injury. The severity of his injury won't be known until he gets an MRI. Also in the NFL, Indianapolis beat Kansas City 33-30. In baseball, the St. Louis Cardinals defeated the Washington Nationals 5-3. The Chicago Cubs beat the Reds 9-1 in Cincinnati. And the Chicago White Sox beat Detroit 8-1.
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5: Meteorologist Andrew Pritchard says we'll have a mostly cloudy day with a chance of showers and a high of 68. Partly cloudy tonight with a low of 55. Partly cloudy tomorrow with a high of 67. Right now it's 61 degrees outside our studios at Friends Plaza in Urbana.
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0: In Washington, I'm Kimberly Adams. Immigrants applying for a green card could now potentially be denied if they or their children have received any kind of public benefits like food or housing assistance, Medicaid, or free school lunch. That's under the Trump administration's new public charge rule. More than 20 states and a separate group of cities are suing to block the changes, which went into effect on Friday. Marketplace's Samantha Fields reports.
1: The U.S. has had some kind of public charge rule in place since the late 1800s.
2: Public charge rules say that people who are likely to be dependent on the government for their basic needs aren't eligible to immigrate permanently to the United States.
1: Julia Gillat at the Migration Policy Institute says for a long time that meant that if someone received cash assistance or if they were institutionalized on the government's dime, they wouldn't be eligible for a green card. But receiving other kinds of benefits wouldn't count against them.
2: Now the Trump administration is basically saying that individual immigration officers should have full discretion to decide what kind of public benefits use makes somebody a public charge and what doesn't count.
1: That means it's possible someone could be denied a green card if they've received any kind of public benefits, like food assistance, Medicaid, or college financial aid, or if their U.S.-born kids have. Corey Alonso Yoder at the University of Maryland School of Law says immigrants generally aren't even eligible for most public assistance in the first place. But there are lots of mixed status families where parents aren't eligible for Medicaid or SNAP, but their kids are.
3: I think that we're going to see more people afraid to seek any kind of medical care or health assistance, food nutrition assistance for their children.
1: Because accepting that help could now count against them. I'm Samantha Fields for Marketplace.
0: Let's do the numbers. The FTSE in London is up about 1%. Dow, S&P, and NASDAQ futures are up in the 0.7% to 1.1% range, with the Dow future up 444 points. The 10-year Treasury yield is down at 4.97%. Gas prices continue to rise. AAA reports the national average for a gallon of regular is now $4.48. Diesel prices continue to set record highs. It's now at $6.51 a gallon.
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5: 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Right now the time is 7:55. And I'm here in the morning with Sarah Shepherd, our Assistant Director of Corporate Support.
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6: 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Or if you want to pick up the phone, absolutely, 217-244-9455. But the message that we want to spread during our fall fund drive is that the future of Illinois public media is local, because we are now operating in our new reality where federal funding is not a thing anymore. We are operating as it will never come back, because we don't know if it will. It might someday down the road, but it could take 5 years, 10 years, 50 years. I don't know. I'm just spitballing here. But the point is that Illinois public media is for you. So when you tune in the mornings and hear Jim on Morning Edition giving Andrew Pritchard's forecast, these are all things that you can rely on each and every day. And if you're already a supporter, thank you so much. And if you're already giving maybe $10 a month, $15 a month, that's a great starting point if you've never given before. But like I said, if you are giving at that level, maybe you could consider increasing your gift maybe by $5 a month. 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And I don't know about you, Jim, but the weather has seemed a bit up and down this summer.
5: We've had some interesting things.
6: Yeah. 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
5: I was looking at the picture of the weather radio, which one of the features is a hand crank.
6: Yes.
5: So if you are without power, you can stay beyond the life of the batteries by cranking that baby up.
6: Mm-hmm.
5: It's the greatest thing since the crystal set, I think. It's 8 o'clock. We'll be going back to NPR News and Morning Edition in just a moment. News from Illinois Public Media also coming up. But right now is the time when it's so important to hear from you. 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Weather forecast for meteorologist Andrew Pritchard, mostly cloudy with a chance of showers today and a high of 68, partly cloudy tonight with a low of 55. Tomorrow, partly cloudy, a high of 67, a low of 53 tomorrow night. And for Wednesday, partly cloudy with a high of 70 degrees. At last report, 61 degrees at Friends Plaza, overcast and 62 at Mattoon. The time is 8:01.
7: Live from NPR News in Washington, I'm Corva Coleman. Three media organizations are suing the government. CNN, MS Now, and Politico are suing after President Trump banned them from the White House. Writing online this morning, Trump says the White House is, quote, instituting an assault on the fake news. NPR's David Folkenflik reports the news organizations say the White House cannot decide what the press reports.
8: The reality is, on its face, the president has gone out of his way to say he's doing this because he doesn't like their coverage. And it is true that he doesn't have to admit anyone to the White House, but want to offer coverage. But once offered, he can't then revoke that that access simply because he doesn't like what they do. There's this thing called the First Amendment, in which says the federal government cannot discriminate against people or the press for the way in which they present the news, for their speech.
7: NPR News has issued a statement in support of the news organizations. NPR News says the action is a blatant violation of the First Amendment, and NPR condemns it without qualification. President Trump says the 250-foot arch he wants built near Arlington National Cemetery will also serve as a complex for the U.S. military. NPR's Franco Ordonez reports it will have drones and sniper positions.
9: Mark Kansian from the Center for Strategic and International Studies says the president appears to be using the same national security rationale he made for his ballroom complex. But he says the considerations are not the same for the arch and the White House, where there is a bunker.
10: The difference is that the bunker reflects a widely accepted need to protect the president. It's bipartisan. There already was a bunker. This would be more elaborate. There doesn't seem to be any need. There certainly hasn't been any need articulated beforehand about why this facility would need drones and snipers.
9: And he notes that Joint Base Meyer-Henderson Hall is just a mile away. Franco Ordonez, NPR News.
7: An explosion inside the demilitarized zone, or DMZ, separating North and South Korea, has injured three Southern military officers. NPR's Anthony Kuhn reports from Seoul. Officials suspect the blast was caused by a landmine.
11: South Korea's Joint Chiefs of Staff says that the blast occurred in the western sector of the DMZ, south of the center line running through the DMZ. The three injured officers were taken to a hospital by helicopter in Rhodes. In 2023, North Korean leader Kim Jong-un officially abandoned the goal of eventual reunification with the South and labeled the South as its main enemy. After that, the North began laying barbed wire and anti-tank barriers and adding landmines to the hundreds of thousands already planted. Anthony Kuhn, NPR News, Seoul.
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5: From Illinois Public Media News, I'm Jim Meadows. Today is Monday, September 21st. It's currently 61 degrees outside our studios at Friends Plaza in Urbana and 61 degrees at Decatur. The time is 8:04. The Champaign County Courthouse building in Urbana turned 125 this year. IPM Student Newsroom's Lyric Roy has more on this historic building, which has gone through immense changes over the years.
12: The courthouse is the county's go-to resource for legal proceedings, from divorce to traffic tickets. But Champaign County's Circuit Clerk Susan McGrath says the courthouse used to be entertainment for members of the community.
13: Was a place where people would gather to see what was happening in the community. People want to know Farmer Jones might be suing somebody because his cattle got stolen. And it was a vital part of how the community operated.
12: And she says that sentiment still rings true today. But now there are 11 courtrooms instead of just one. Additional rooms were built during the building's East Wing expansion in 2002. McGrath says the architect who worked on the expansion found the closest match they could to the existing brick on the old building and tried to keep the architectural style consistent. I'm Lyric Roy, IPM News.
5: Illinois' statewide unemployment rate for August stands at 4.7% compared to July's revised rate of 4.9% and a national jobless rate of 4.1%. The Illinois Department of Employment Security says total non-farm payrolls in the state decreased from July to August by 4,400 or 0.1%. The biggest job decreases came in private education and health services, while the biggest increases were in leisure and hospitality. A new state website is being described as a patient care hub for abortion, birth control, and pregnancy. Isabella Nieto reports.
14: Illinois Governor J.B. Pritzker says the new website will, quote, help inform and support Illinoisans as they make important and personal decisions for their health. The site is aimed at helping visitors evaluate healthcare options, connect with providers, and find low-cost or free pathways to care. It also includes pages of information on the state's Reproductive Health Act passed in 2019 and SHIELD laws that protect both patients and doctors from prosecution in other states for abortion services. Pritzker also says the new site will provide patients with both, quote, accessibility and clarity. I'm Isabella Nieto.
5: And your IPM News forecast from meteorologist Andrew Pritchard, mostly cloudy today, a chance of showers, the high 68, partly cloudy tonight with a low of 55, partly cloudy tomorrow with a high around 67, a low of 53 tomorrow night, and for Wednesday, partly cloudy with a high around 70. Right now, 62 degrees outside our studios at Friends Plaza, 62 in Mattoon. I'm Jim Meadows, IPM News.
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16: This is Morning Edition from NPR News. I'm Michelle Martin.
17: And I'm Steve Inskeep. Many of the world's political leaders gather in New York this week for the UN General Assembly. President Trump will speak there tomorrow and will drop in on the city's mayor, Zohran Mamdani, today. So, New Yorkers, your traffic for the week is already ruined. CNN was set to be part of the news media pool with the president today, but was removed after Trump banned the network, along with MS Now and Politico, from White House coverage. They're suing. The UN meeting is the last for Secretary General Antonio Guterres. So what can world leaders get done? NPR's Michelle Kellerman reports.
18: Antonio Guterres says he's not ready to look back on his 10 years as Secretary General. There's just too much to do with Russia's war against Ukraine in its fifth year and the U.S.-Israeli war against Iran upending global trade.
19: The only path forward is de-escalation, diplomacy, and dialogue.
18: But the Security Council set up in the aftermath of World War II is divided, and big powers are not leading by example. So the Secretary General says other countries feel they can do what they want.
19: And that impunity has created this environment in which we see more and more countries violating international law, more and more countries violating human rights law, and doing it in total impunity.
20: Guterres has spent a decade swimming against the tide of global history.
18: That's Richard Gowen, Director for Global Issues and Institutions at the International Crisis Group, a think tank focused on conflict prevention. He says Guterres has served during a period of fragmentation in global affairs, even as he's tried to keep the world focused on challenges from climate change to artificial intelligence.
20: In some ways, he has been defending the idea of international cooperation almost after it's too late.
18: About 120 leaders are gathering at the United Nations this week, but Gowen does not expect any major breakthroughs on the conflicts in the Persian Gulf or Ukraine, conflicts that have global implications. The leaders of India and South Africa are expected to skip this year, and China's Xi Jinping, who has only once attended the General Assembly in person, will skip again this year, even though he's expected at the White House on Thursday.
20: There's going to be a bit of a split-screen moment because on the one hand, you're going to have the leaders of China and the US meeting in Washington. And then on the other hand, you're going to have leaders of smaller countries continuing to give speeches in a pretty empty General Assembly hall. And I think that in itself could actually send a bit of a message about where power really lies.
18: The Trump administration withdrew from the UN's World Health Organization and an international agreement to combat climate change. It also dismisses the UN Sustainable Development Goals as part of a globalist agenda. But after dismantling the U.S. Agency for International Development, the Trump administration has committed several billion dollars to the UN Office on Humanitarian Affairs. It's run by Tom Fletcher, who's been posting videos online ahead of the UN high-level week.
21: Our trolls call us weak, incompetent, divided. But every time you hear someone attack us, ask yourself why they want a world in which the United Nations is weaker.
18: In this video, Fletcher walks around the Security Council, calling for, in his words, reform with ambition.
21: The UN was not a ship that was built to stay in harbor. These are times of greed, indifference, selfishness, recklessness. And the UN was built for times like these.
18: And he's hoping the UN's high-level week will live up to that. Michelle Kellerman, NPR News.
16: Let's take a closer look at the state of the United Nations with someone who knows the place from the inside. That's Mark Malik Brown. He served as Deputy Secretary General of the UN in 2006, among several other positions there. He's also co-host of The World's Toughest Job. That's a podcast series on the challenges facing the next Secretary General. He's on the line from South Africa. Good morning. Thank you for joining us.
2: Good morning, Michelle.
16: So as we heard, the UN is increasingly seen as ineffective. What do you think?
2: Well, look, the UN is in many ways a mirror held up to the state of the world. And therefore, when the world is divided and when you have an extraordinary level of conflicts at the moment, there are 65 interstate conflicts, more than at any time since the end of the Second World War. When you have that kind of fragmented world, you know, the UN reflects it. And occasionally, under great leadership, it can get a step or two better than the state of the world it represents. But it is always tied to that. It's limited by the condition of the world more generally, let me put it that way.
16: Are there any particular issues in which you think the UN has actually done something to ease the suffering caused by these many conflicts that perhaps we're not aware of?
2: It's gotten a pretty sorry record. I mean, I think many of us who are veterans of the organization, while we recognize the difficulty for the UN Secretary General and his team to make headway on the superpower conflicts, Iran and the Middle East or Ukraine, you know, we're frustrated that we're not seeing progress on what are in some ways second-tier conflicts, although in some cases even more deadly in terms of loss of life. And notable on that list is Sudan, which, you know, has a lot of regional actors who are stoking that conflict. But it is one where the right kind of determined diplomacy that brings the players together, you know, could make a real difference. And we just don't see that happening. So, you know, I think everybody's looking to this General Assembly and the likely election of a new Secretary General as a pretty important watershed moment.
16: I think just speaking of this with people who aren't perhaps not aware, I mean, that crisis in Sudan is deemed to have caused perhaps the world's worst humanitarian crisis, with, you know, millions of people displaced both internally and externally, with really no sort of national actors committed to making any progress there that we are hearing. So let's talk about the leadership at the UN. Mr. Guterres' term is ending. Is it fair to say that the lack of progress over these many conflicts is in part due to failures of leadership on his end?
2: Well, partly, but it's also the gridlock in the Security Council. But I think what all of us who are concerned about this selection of the next Secretary General believe is that with a gridlocked Security Council and a General Assembly, which is just too big to play any kind of real executive role, it has 193 member states, that does create space for a creative Secretary General, a diplomatically creative one who can see where the overlaps are between the position of different countries and seize on them and drive some kind of diplomatic process forward and get mediations going. And it's that lack of engagement and energy which has been frustrating. And I think, you know, if a new Secretary General can then put some early wins on the scoreboard, she or he will build a momentum and an authority which then allows them to tackle some of the bigger crises. And the first 100 days or so of a new Secretary General will be critical, because it'll give a chance where there's world attention on that individual and the UN more generally to really turn the ship around and show that there is still energy in the old body yet.
16: As briefly as you can, are there leading candidates for the job? And do they, in your opinion, have the skill set that would be needed to try to get those early wins?
2: Well, at the moment, there are seven candidates, and the two who are leading, Rebecca Grinspan of Costa Rica, a longtime UN official and veteran, and Carolyn Rodriguez-Burkitt, a former foreign minister of Guyana, who's a favorite with permanent representatives, of whom she's been one in New York. Both these two are viewed by UN insiders as very capable, decent individuals with a high level of integrity. But there is a suspicion that we probably haven't yet seen the likely winner in the race at the moment, that there are probably still more candidates to enter. And because neither of these two or the other candidates have yet ignited enthusiasm.
16: All right. That is former UN Deputy Secretary General Mark Malik Brown. Mr. Malik Brown, thank you so much.
2: Thank you, Michelle.
5: 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The time is 8:16, and I'm here with our Assistant Director of Corporate Support, Sarah Shepherd. Good morning, Sarah.
6: Good morning, Jim. Thank you so much for having me here. 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
1: I'm meteorologist Andrew Pritchard with your IPM News forecast for Champaign-Urbana. Today, look for mostly cloudy skies with a chance of showers and a high of 68 degrees with a northeast wind 10 to 15 miles per hour. Tonight, partly cloudy with a low of 55 degrees, northeast wind 10 to 15 miles per hour. Tomorrow, partly cloudy with a high of 67 degrees, northeast wind 10 to 15 miles per hour. Tomorrow night, mostly cloudy with a low of 53 degrees. And for Wednesday, partly cloudy with a high of 70 degrees.
5: And right now it's 62 degrees outside our studios at Friends Plaza in Urbana. 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
16: I'm Michelle Martin.
3: And I'm Leila Fadel. Nearly 3 years since the start of the war in Gaza in response to a devastating Hamas attack on Israel, journalist Akbar Shahid Ahmed has written an account detailing the period, October 7th, 2023 to January of 2025. It's focused on the Biden administration's decisions in that time, and it's called Crossing the Red Line, Biden, his advisors, and Israel's war in Gaza.
22: For posterity, it's really important to understand how and why officials were making the decisions that have led to the outcomes we still see in Gaza today.
3: His writings are based on interviews with more than 150 officials and others involved. It paints the Biden administration as unwilling to rein in Israel's devastating response in Gaza, as evidence mounted of possible war crimes, starvation, and indiscriminate killing in Gaza.
22: The really clear pattern, and that was really, never really broken, was insularity. This kind of sense that this circle of four or five men, including President Biden, just weren't necessarily listening to other government experts, even at the highest level. Biden, of course, having been a foreign policy expert in his own telling, having worked on this for decades and knowing Netanyahu for decades, feeling he could manage Netanyahu.
3: Did President Biden have a red line?
22: President Biden made clear that Israel's treatment of the town of Rafah, where by that point 1.4 million Palestinians were sheltering, would represent a red line. He said it repeatedly, arguing that if Israel treated Rafah the way it had other parts of Gaza, he would cut off some level of American weaponry. Very quickly, as Israel openly, flagrantly violated Biden's red line, the administration not only didn't chastise them, they started to support the Israeli narrative that the red line wasn't being crossed.
3: Why did the policy play out this way?
22: The impact of careerism in Washington, D.C. on this policy just can't be overstated. So I think about, for instance, a State Department lawyer who I talked to involved in multiple war crimes investigations, who said to me, we had all worked together in the Obama administration. We were working together now under Biden. We would probably work together again in the future. So no one wanted to be the person to rock the boat. Of course, there's other factors like the president's own doubting of the Palestinian experience. We saw this when he came out and talked about not trusting the Palestinian death toll.
3: Was there ever a turning point for the administration where they felt that actually this bloodshed in Gaza is getting out of control?
22: Actually, after the 2024 presidential election, there were very high-level discussions among officials right up to President Biden about whether the U.S. itself was, in their view, complicit in these apparent war crimes. Of course, Israel denies committing war crimes and says it investigates them. But there were these discussions, including members of the cabinet, including figures like Middle East coordinator Brett McGurk, including the U.S. ambassador to Israel, Jack Lew. One official described it to me as, quote, herd impunity, right? The idea that everyone is in the clear if no one says, yes, this one instance was a war crime.
3: What would you say to somebody like Brett McGurk and others who will say this book doesn't take into account the level of Hamas's culpability here?
22: Look, certainly Hamas has repeatedly by human rights organizations been found to have violated the laws of war, international law, in its treatment of fighters, military equipment, Israelis, civilians, and military personnel.
3: Right, and it's accused of war crimes on October 7th at the minimum.
22: Absolutely, including hostage taking. Mm-hmm. All of that said, of course, the U.S. doesn't arm Hamas, right? The U.S. arms Israel. And none of this kind of Israeli offensive would have been possible without that constant pipeline of American weaponry. So if we think about this question of Hamas has created a situation in which mass civilian casualties are happening, you also have to think about President Biden's own warning to the Israelis not to fuel mass violence and potential backlash. So I'd say that that's really about holding the US and Israel to their own stated standards of the laws of war and of accurate investigations.
3: People you interview talk about this, that maybe the administration didn't see the suffering of Palestinians as equal to the suffering of Israelis.
22: I reveal in this book for the first time that National Security Advisor Jake Sullivan personally questioned whether Palestinians were starving in Gaza. His spokesperson has denied that. I also report that I was told by a senior State Department official that at this period in the Biden era, there were fewer than 5 U.S. officials who were regularly in contact with Palestinians.
3: I'm thinking of a line that you had kind of near the end of your book, and you wrote, in less than 2 years, Joe Biden irreversibly changed America's role in Israel-Palestine and may have permanently altered America's approach to foreign affairs. Say more.
22: The Biden administration's Gaza policy created a more dangerous world for us all. It's a period that reshapes the standards of warfare. It becomes a question not only of danger and influence globally, but a question of democratic accountability to what Americans want their country to be doing on the world stage.
3: Right, because all of the leading officials that were involved are still successfully employed.
22: And positioning themselves for future administrations. Mm-hmm. A lot of these officials are now saying, well, in retrospect, I would have done things differently, but under President Biden, it wasn't possible. My book makes the argument and offers significant evidence that we shouldn't let that line be sufficient, that we actually should hold these officials responsible for their choices at junctures where they could have saved Palestinian lives and also Israeli lives and gotten us off a path, I really feel, a path from enabling Israeli escalation in Gaza, consistent escalation then into Lebanon, into now the Iran war and real risk to American lives and many others.
3: Akbar Shaheed Ahmed, his book is Crossing the Red Line, Biden, His Advisors, and Israel's War in Gaza. Thank you for your time and speaking with me.
22: Thank you so much, Lara.
3: Former President Joe Biden and former U.S. Ambassador to Israel Jack Lew did not respond to a request for comment. The former Middle East coordinator, Brett McGurk, declined to comment, and a spokesperson for the former National Security Advisor, Jake Sullivan, said that he's on the record saying there were starving people in Gaza. The spokeswoman added that Sullivan told lawyers to make sure the administration was following U.S. law and to call it like they saw it. This is NPR News.
5: And this is Illinois Public Media Morning Edition on IPM. I'm Jim Meadows here with Sarah Shepard, our Assistant Director of Corporate Support. 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
4: Live from NPR News in Washington, I'm Dave Mattingly. Media outlets Politico, CNN, and MS Now say they're suing after their reporters were denied White House access. Late last week, President Trump said the news organizations were being barred from the White House because of coverage he referred to as fake news. Writing on Truth Social this morning, the president characterized the outlet's reporting as corrupt, purposeful, and pervasive. In a statement, NPR's editor-in-chief, Tommy Evans, says the network condemns the move by the White House as a blatant violation of the First Amendment without qualification. The Federal Aviation Administration is preparing to roll out an artificial intelligence platform to help manage U.S. airspace. Here's NPR's Joel Rose.
8: This tool is called Strategic Management of Airspace Routes and Trajectories, or SMART for short. This SMART system will help optimize the airspace. Basically, it will look at all of the airline flights on the schedule, as well as weather, wind, other variables, and tweak those flight plans to reduce the number of conflicts. The FAA is tapping a relatively small company called Airspace Intelligence to build it. This company has built some AI-enhanced dispatch software for Alaska Airlines and other carriers, but this is going to be a bigger and a much more high-profile test.
4: That's NPR's Joel Rose. AAA says the price of diesel in the U.S. hit another record high overnight at $6.51. This is NPR News.
5: From Illinois Public Media News, I'm Jim Meadows. Today is Monday, September 21st, and it's currently 61 degrees at Willett Airport and 60 degrees at Rantoul. The time is 8:31. The Illinois Department of Commerce and Economic Opportunity is offering help to attract potential buyers for the former Tyson Foods beef processing plant in Joslyn near the Quad Cities. The company closed that plant last month. Brady Johnson reports Governor J.B. Pritzker's office announced the state assistance late last week.
9: In a press release, the governor announced the state is setting aside money from its Invest in Illinois fund to find a new operator. At this time, the state has not committed to a specific company or a specific amount of money. The release states that more than 14,000 family farms across the state raise cattle, making the facility's reopening a priority. The state is working with local and regional partners to identify a potential operator while continuing to offer workforce assistance to the nearly 2,500 former employees. Tyson Foods closed the plant in August, citing the national cattle supply shortage.
5: Brady Johnson reporting from Rock Island. Tyson also closed a plant in Utah and announced plans to sell a beef facility in Washington State. State officials have unveiled a new website they call a patient care hub for abortion, birth control, and pregnancy. Reproductivehealth.illinois.gov is aimed at helping visitors evaluate health care options, connect with providers, and find low-cost or free pathways to care. It also includes information on Illinois abortion laws that protect both patients and doctors from prosecution in other states for abortion services. A new report from the Illinois Environmental Protection Agency says the state has reduced its carbon footprint by nearly a third since 2005, but that more must be done to meet the state's goal of net zero emissions by 2050. Capital News Illinois says the state's comprehensive climate action plan calls for major new investments in electric vehicles and energy efficiency. Right now, the temperature is 62 degrees outside our studios at Friends Plaza, expecting a high today of 68 with a chance of showers.
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16: It's Morning Edition from NPR News. I'm Michelle Martin.
17: And I'm Steve Inskeep. Maybe you've had this experience recently. You're driving past a gas station. You see the price for gas. You say, wow. And then you see the other number, the number for diesel. And that's a big wow, because it's even higher. This morning, the national average for diesel is more than $6.51 per gallon, according to AAA. That's another economic consequence of the war with Iran. And when energy is more expensive, it affects the cost of everything else. Here to tell us more is NPR's Stephen Bisaha. Good morning, sir.
10: Good morning. Maybe not a good morning for commuters, unfortunately, good morning.
17: No, you're in Alabama. I assume it's pretty expensive there as well as here in Washington, D.C. How quickly are prices rising?
10: Yeah, they are rising shockingly fast right now. Like, the previous record was $5.85, and that was broken at the start of the month, and now we are already 66 cents higher than that. Most drivers, they are probably paying more attention to the cost of filling up gasoline. That's also gone up about 38 cents this month. Jet fuel has also been climbing, and that's not far ahead of Americans starting to book like Thanksgiving and other holiday travel. But really, diesel has seen the steepest climbs lately.
17: And why does that matter so much to the economy?
10: Yeah, talk to people filling up a diesel, and they give you a simple answer. If you want to haul something heavy, you use diesel. Diesel is literally the fuel the U.S. economy runs on. It's more fuel efficient than gas, and when you're hauling tons of furniture or wheat or candles or whatever goods you want to across the country, diesel is generally how you do it. And in some cases, the drivers filling up a diesel are passing along some of those higher fuel costs to other businesses. We're not seeing that hit store shelves necessarily yet, but we are bracing for it.
17: Yeah, sure. So this is part of the inflation picture. The Federal Reserve did just raise interest rates, which is their marquee tool against inflation. But does it help with diesel?
10: Unfortunately, not. I mean, interest rates don't really affect fuel prices. Now, higher interest rates can help tamp down other sources of inflation. Like, if diesel is the literal fuel behind the economy, borrowed money is this figurative fuel for the economy. Borrowing is how people buy houses. I mean, think mortgages. Businesses borrow to grow and build. Like, there is a ton of borrowing happening right now to fund data center construction.
17: Yep.
10: So the Federal Reserve raising interest rates is, it's all about making borrowing more expensive. And the idea is that would slow economic activity and ideally with it, slow inflation. But diesel prices going up, that is not about borrowing. That is primarily about the closure of the Strait of Hormuz and other oil routes, along with high cost of refining. More expensive borrowing doesn't get more oil out of the Middle East or make that oil any cheaper to refine. So the Fed raising rates could help with other causes of inflation. But when it comes to diesel, there's not much the Fed can do.
17: NPR's Stephen Bissaha, thanks for the update.
10: Thanks, Steve.
16: So let's focus on how high fuel costs are affecting farmers. We've called John Boyd Jr. for this. He is a fourth-generation farmer. He farms soybean, corn, and wheat and raises beef cattle in Southwest Virginia. He's also the founder and president of the National Black Farmers Association. Good morning, Mr. Boyd.
7: Good morning. Thank you so much for having me.
16: Well, thanks for coming, although you're already up early. So I think you're cutting corn right now. You last filled up your tractor on Saturday. How much did it cost you?
7: It costs roughly $1,000. Michelle, this is a national farm crisis for farmers. I'm paying $7 a gallon for diesel fuel, almost double of what I was paying last year this time. And so I'm having to come up with money that's really not in the budget. I'm already was marginalized from the president's tariffs. The war created input costs through the roof. All of these things have created a farm crisis here in America for America's farmers. We rely on diesel fuel to fill up our combines for picking corn. And this is harvest time, which is a critical time for farmers. I'm in the middle of my harvest, and the price of diesel fuel has ran through the roof right here in the middle of harvest.
16: So what do you do when you're paying double what you would have paid last year for one fill-up? What do you do? Where does that money come from? How do you handle that?
7: I haven't figured it out. I think that's what farmers are going through all over this country. You know, what are we going to do? So I'm as my daddy would say, robbing Peter to pay Paul to find resources to pay for diesel fuel. I don't store diesel fuel at my farm, so I have to pay at the pump. I bring my truck there, put a couple hundred gallons in there, and come back and put it into my combine and try to make it work is what we're doing. And America's farmers are tough, but we're not going to make it like this because this administration has really taken farmers to a place where they've never been in this country, from the price of commodities such as corn, wheat, and soybeans. The corn is $5 a bushel, so there isn't any room to make up or add anything to it like a lot of people would think. That's the price that I'm selling corn for. And then I have to come up with the money to put this diesel fuel in there right at $1,000 every time I fill up.
16: So you know, the Chinese President Xi Jinping is visiting Washington this week. I believe that there was some sort of agreement that China would be buying more soybean purchases from the U.S. You remember there was a sort of back and forth, as you recall, over tariffs. You just referred to that. Are you seeing more demand for soybean coming from China?
7: No, we haven't seen China buying any more of the U.S. soybeans. But what has happened was China began to buy soybeans from Argentina.
11: after the president bailed out Argentina for $40 billion, Argentina circled back and got a soybean deal from China.
7: The market has never really came back for soybeans. And next month, Michelle, I start harvesting, you know, soybeans. Mm-hmm. This thing has been a rippling effect. We have over 400 black farmers that are losing their farms right now that need financial assistance, and this administration hasn't done anything. All of the policies and the position that we're in is from President Trump's bad policies on America's farmers. So a lot of these farmers voted for this president three times fold, but now they find themselves losing their farm and no help from the administration and the president who says he loves farmers. So we had a critical time and we just haven't came up with it. And in the past, we've always struggled, but this time it's so many farmers that are facing farm foreclosure right now that we just don't have the resolve or the means to help them.
16: We only have about 40 seconds left here, but how are you feeling about this year's harvest?
7: Well, it's been an uphill battle, but you know, I'm a fourth generation farmer, and my daddy said, now, when times are hard, buckle up and do what we do to keep our farm, and that's what I'm going to do here.
16: Like what, for example? Give me an example. Mr. Boyd, what are you going to do?
7: Well, I'm going to keep fighting, and that's what I'm going to do. And I'm going to do what I've been trained to do from my forefathers. We've been here before, and we're going to survive this administration, too.
16: All right. Well, hang in there. That's John Boyd, Jr. He's president of the National Black Farmers Association. Mr. Boyd, thank you.
7: Thank you so much for having me.
16: This is NPR News.
1: I'm meteorologist Andrew Pritchard with your IPM News forecast for Champaign Urbana. Today, look for mostly cloudy skies with a chance of showers and a high of 68 degrees with a northeast wind 10 to 15 miles per hour. Tonight, partly cloudy with a low of 55 degrees, northeast wind 10 to 15 miles per hour. Tomorrow, partly cloudy with a high of 67 degrees, northeast wind 10 to 15 miles per hour. Tomorrow night, mostly cloudy with a low of 53 degrees. And for Wednesday, partly cloudy with a high of 70 degrees.
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16: Good morning. I'm Michelle Martin. Scientists at a marine research facility in Florida heard tapping on their door this month. Waiting patiently on the stoop was a pelican. A hook and fishing line was lodged in its wing, making it impossible to fly. The pecking may have been because it knew help was inside or because it thought there was another pelican in the reflection. Either way, the trip was worth it. The researchers fixed it up, and the bird flew away. It's Morning Edition.
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5: And you're listening to Illinois Public Media and Morning Edition. I'm Jim Meadows. The time is 8:45. A quick warning that this upcoming conversation talks about medical aid and dying and could be disturbing to some listeners. In Illinois, residents who are terminally ill with less than 6 months to live can now request a prescription for medication to end their lives. Illinois joins 12 other states and Washington, D.C. in legalizing medical aid in dying. It's known as Deb's Law. It was inspired by Deb Robertson. She lives in the Chicago suburb of Lombard and has an aggressive form of cancer. She spent years advocating for the law. Alex Degman spoke with health reporter Christian Schorsch with Chicago Public Radio Station WBEZ to break down the new law.
14: So how does Deb's Law work?
15: So a patient makes a written request to their doctor to get a prescription for medication that would end their life. And they need to make two verbal requests at least 5 days apart. So some of this could happen at the same appointment. A second physician must approve the request. Now, physicians can waive the waiting period for patients who are expected to die within 5 days. And if doctors have any doubt about a person's mental capacity, they can refer them to a mental health provider. For patients, they must be able to swallow the medication on their own or through a feeding tube. It's typically a mixture of several drugs specially prepared into a powder that you can take in water or juice.
14: Now, doctors in Illinois don't have to participate in this. So how does somebody find a doctor who is?
15: That's a good question. A patient

0: The costs of these drugs in other states have been $600 to $1,000. I talked to Thalia DeWolf with the Academy of Aid in Dying Medicine, and she's worried about access.
1: I think that there are many, many people who have a huge financial barrier who end up not being able to access medical aid in dying. I think it's very inequitable. Like all of healthcare really is in the United States, medical aid in dying is no different.
2: Okay, so access could be an issue for some. Is there any opposition to this law? Who's against this?
0: Yeah, some religious and disability rights groups really oppose this law. They're worried about people who are dying that they could be taken advantage of. Cardinal Supich in Chicago is part of a federal lawsuit that alleges medical aid in dying is unconstitutional, and it denies the choice of a dignified death to Catholics who want to die naturally. There is also a new lawsuit. It's a group of Muslim physicians who say the law violates their religious beliefs. These cases are still making their way through the courts, but the law still stands.
2: Kristen, thanks for your time, and thanks for breaking it down for us.
0: You're welcome.
3: And that was health reporter Kristen Schorsch from WBEZ in Chicago speaking with Alex Degman. 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The time is 8:49. A quick look at Saturday's Illini game. The Fighting Illini football team bounced back on Saturday with the win against Southern Illinois Carbondale, 48-10. IPM's Jonathan Matthew has more from Saturday's game.
4: It was a rainy welcome as Geese Memorial Stadium was sold out for the last non-conference game of the regular season. Illinois started slow, but quickly picked up the intensity after a 77-yard touchdown run by running back Aiden Lawfrey. Soon after, senior receiver Colin Dixon caught two touchdowns in the first half. This brings his total to seven touchdowns on the season, three away from a program record. Head coach Brett Bielema talked more about Dixon's hot start to the season.
5: It's incredible. Obviously, we just handed him a game ball. He just tied to season record for home game touchdowns in Geese Memorial. Just fun to see Colin. He's so humble, and the kids just love him. I mean, he's a captain as a junior for a reason. He's really special.
4: Illinois improves to 2-1 and will look to take home its first conference win of the season against number 6th-ranked Ohio State next Saturday at 11 a.m. in Columbus, Ohio. This is Jonathan Matthew, IPM News.
3: 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I'm Jim Meadows here with Sarah Shepard, our Assistant Director of Corporate Support at IPM. 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
7: From Marketplace in Washington, I'm Kimberly Adams. President Donald Trump and Chinese leader Xi Jinping are scheduled to meet later this week in Washington. U.S. and Chinese officials met yesterday in New York to try to pave the way for some kind of agreement on AI. Marketplace's Nancy Marshall-Genzer joins me now with the details. Good morning, Nancy.
9: Good morning.
7: What type of AI agreement are we talking about here?
9: Well, the Treasury Secretary Scott Bessent met with the Chinese Vice Premier yesterday, and Bessent told reporters after the talks they'd agreed to set up a U.S.-China AI dialogue. The intent here is for both sides to have a common understanding of the benefits of AI, but also potential threats. And Bessent said the U.S. had proposed what he called a notification mechanism for AI-related incidents that could affect national security.
7: Did anything more concrete

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6: Live from NPR News, I'm Lakshmi Singh. An equipment outage is snarling air traffic at major airports in the Northeast. Hundreds of flights were canceled or delayed today at airports around New York City and Philadelphia. The Federal Aviation Administration says the problems began with a blown circuit at its traffic control facility in Philadelphia, which also handles traffic at Newark International Airport. Aviation officials tried to switch to a backup line but found that it had been cut because of unrelated construction in New Jersey. The FAA put ground stops in place in Philadelphia, Newark, and John F. Kennedy International in New York, as the impact of the equipment outages spread. States are settling their antitrust lawsuit against the Paramount Warner Brothers merger. California Attorney General Rob Bonta says while he and the 11 other Democratic state attorneys general are still concerned about the impact on competition, the settlement establishes guardrails to better protect entertainment and media industry livelihoods. That includes strengthening a firewall between two major news organizations and their corporate owners.
7: It must establish a news editorial independence board to support CBS News's and CNN's continued editorial independence.
6: The Trump-allied Ellison family controls and runs Paramount. Meanwhile, CNN, MS Now, and Politico are suing the Trump administration on First Amendment grounds after he revoked their White House credentials over their unfavorable coverage of him. NPR has obtained Health Secretary Robert F. Kennedy Jr.'s latest annual financial disclosure. It shows that he received two lucrative book advances and substantial gifts. Here's NPR's Sydney Lepkin.
8: Secretary Kennedy disclosed in his annual financial filing that he received a pair of book advances in the last year from Skyhorse Publishing. Each is worth $2 million. One book is called Unsettled Science. The title is a twist on the term settled science, often used to describe the evidence for vaccine safety. Kennedy also reported receiving gifts worth more than $250,000 from celebrity security advisor Gavin De Becker. The gifts included flights to Fiji and Greece and use of a vacation home. The Department of Health and Human Services did not respond to NPR's detailed list of questions about the disclosure, but in a statement said Kennedy complies with all laws, regulations, and requirements. Sydney Lupkin, NPR News.
6: The son of celebrity model Cindy Crawford and businessman Randy Gerber has died. Presley Gerber was 27 years old. Los Angeles County Medical Examiner said Gerber died at a rehabilitation facility yesterday. It did not provide a cause of death. Gerber, who was also a model, publicly disclosed his struggles with substance abuse. This is NPR. Chinese President Xi Jinping will travel to Washington this week. It'll be the second time he's meeting President Trump this year, as a trade truce is set to expire in a few weeks. Here's NPR's Jennifer Pack.
9: China's foreign ministry says Trump and Xi will exchange views on major issues in U.S.-China relations and discuss world peace without giving specifics. The two leaders met in Beijing in May, promising to maintain a stable relationship. But since then, the U.S. has increased tensions, like sanctioning more Chinese firms and imposing tariffs on Chinese exports. Meantime, the U.S. says China hasn't lived up to its commitment of unfettered supply of rare earths, which are critical to produce anything from cell phones to weapons. But ahead of the leaders' meeting, a Chinese and American delegation met in New York on Sunday to talk trade, investment, and AI, which negotiators on both sides said went well. Jennifer Pack, NPR News, Beijing.
6: As a record-breaking summer for foodborne illness winds down, more consumers are turning to produce from farmers' markets or growing it on their own. Food safety, however, depends more on practices and the size of the producer. NPR's Yuki Noguchi reports.
10: James Rogers directs food safety for Consumer Reports, which tests produce. He says there's no correlation between the safety and the size of the farm where it's grown.
11: As with anything, it depends.
10: Rogers notes large producers are regulated with standards for cleaning and safety testing, where most farms are exempt from such rules. But mass processing and commingling of food can lead to bigger outbreaks when they do occur.
6: NPR's Yuki Noguchi reporting. This is NPR.
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0: From the Land Grant University in Urbana-Champaign, Illinois, this is the Closing Market Report. It's the 21st day of September 2026. I'm Todd Gleason. President Xi will be in Washington, D.C. by the end of the week. Commodities rallied. Soybeans were up 24 cents. Corn up 15 cents. It's also our fall fund drive. Dial in support now at 217-244-9455. Ben Brown, agricultural economist with the University of Missouri Extension and FAPRI, the Food and Agricultural Policy Research Institute, located in Columbia, now joins us to talk about the marketplace. Hi, Ben. Thank you for being with us again. Let's begin with the end of the week meeting to take place this week between Presidents Trump and Xi, and what might be entailed there. But I want to go back to last year to begin with, when there was forged an agreement of some sort about agriculture purchases that China would be making over the ensuing year. It's not clear whether it was calendar year or marketing year, because this took place in the fall, though they always tend to say calendar year sometimes. I guess what I want to know is, does it matter whether it was calendar or marketing year? And have the Chinese fulfilled portions of the agreement?
1: President Xi of China is expected, at least currently, to come to the U.S. this week. And I put in there the asterisk of expected, because there's been quite a bit of rumblings about this potential meeting getting delayed or pushed back again. But as of right now, this morning, that we're talking, the meeting is still happening, and we do expect President Xi to arrive in the U.S. And we'll see what happens. The talking points for the meeting have been released. The two administrations are supposed to talk about AI development in the world, which has certainly hit the news a lot here lately, and the two economies, both the U.S. and China, have a lot of stake in both of those markets. Talk a little bit about the global rise in oil, and working to figure out some type of resolution to the Middle East is expected to be on the agenda. And then also, as you mentioned, one of the other talking points is this notion of increased trade between the two countries, which earlier this year there was an announcement that there would be a board of trade set up to help facilitate discussions. So those are the release talking points that we know of so far. You correctly identified the trade agreement that was struck last October in 2025, that also came out of one of these meetings. Right after President Trump and President Xi met, there was this announcement that they had agreed to buy 12 million metric tons the first year, and then 25 million metric tons the next 3 years. And there's always been a lot of uncertainty around that deal. I'm not signaling out this one deal in particular, because I would say that from my perspective, any of these purchase commitment deals that are included in any trade deal, whether it's the U.S. or with China or with other countries, all of them are lacking details. All of them are hard to enforce. And there is some level of kind of broad agreement between the two countries that must be maintained to be able to go into fruition. And so I guess I would just answer your comments by saying that all of these purchase commitments have a tendency to be headline driven. And whichever way the headlines are moving in that moment is kind of what's impacting markets. And so we do have a loose commitment from China from last October. We also got another one here this past May of 2026 for $17 billion of non-soybean ag purchases. And that's the one that I think I'm expecting the most attention to as the two countries meet this week.
0: It seems that the corn market might be thinking about that today, in fact.
1: I do think that's the area, at least from my perspective, I do think that's the area where there is room for the two countries to work together on some type of trade framework. They've got this announcement out there, but we certainly could send them soybean meal. We could send them corn. We could send them ethanol. Those are all products that would fit into their market at the current point. We have supplies to send. And so that's where my attention would be at the moment.
0: Of the $17 billion they have purchased, how much? I think I saw $3.9 billion.
1: Yeah, so $3.9 billion. It's a full mixture of different products that would include, you know, hardwoods and forestry products. It also includes food and beverage products as well, including, you know, alcoholic beverages. So it includes a wide range of products, but, you know, if they are serious, and I'm not trying to throw the word if in there to make any type of political projection here, I would just say if, you know, they are committed to filling the $17 billion worth of non-soybean ag purchases, I do think eventually it's going to have to include some corn and corn products, whether that be dry distillers grains, ethanol, or raw corn.
0: Okay. So the marketplace is excited about that today. And the if is the big thing. That's all about agreements, handshake deals that have already been made. What are your expectations from this week?
1: I don't know if I'm expecting anything new necessarily, at least as it relates to agriculture. I think much of the leverage, if any negotiating leverage is worked out between the two parties, I do think it'll be concentrated in two fronts, the conflict in Iran, and then also the kind of the race of AI, however you want to look at that, and agreeing to some type of guardrails potentially. Although again, you know, it's yet to be determined what actual enforcement mechanisms exist in any of these kind of loose handshake agreements. But those would be the two areas where I think that we would probably see some headlines and news coming out of. I'm not sure I'm expecting a whole lot on the agriculture front, besides maybe a recommitment to the two agreements that we've already talked about. I think any lack of mention of those two agreements and reinforcement that they are still, you know, aware of and paying attention to, and it just general acknowledgement. As long as they're acknowledged, I think the market will continue to be supportive. If there's no acknowledgement, you know, we could be in for a sell-off in both corn and soybean markets. That would probably pull others down too, but definitely those two.
0: Tell me about the driving forces in the marketplaces, corn and soybeans today.
1: Yeah, so high energy prices across the board, whether that be diesel fuel or the inputs used to produce fertilizer, continue, I think, to provide some support to our feed grain and oil feeds. Corn and soybeans largely are a fuel crop at this point. They're very correlated with energy markets. There's a number of reasons for that. And so as we see energy prices rise, we also see the correlation with grain and oil seed markets as well. You know, it's interesting. There's been a lot of talk here in 2026 about the competitiveness of U.S.-based agriculture relative to other countries around the world. And sometimes I think we forget that, yes, we're facing high input costs here in the U.S. this year in 26 due to global challenges. But so is everybody else around the world. And the U.S. is actually maybe a little bit more insulated to handle that. And so this rise that we've seen in global fertilizer and global oil, you know, all those macroeconomic factors, higher interest rates across the globe, not just here in the U.S., all those things actually improve our competitiveness in the global marketplace. And so, you know, as this continues, we're here in the U.S., we're entering into the pre-purchase window for 2027, and so we're making input decisions in a high-cost environment. Brazil, the southern hemisphere, is getting ready to actually utilize whatever inputs they have and have been able to purchase. And so I do think we're going to see some restrictions elsewhere in the world as it relates to fertilizer and energy markets that could actually, you know, I'm expecting some type of reduction in global feed grain production because of this. We haven't seen, or you know, we don't see the same supply response to the same magnitude here in the U.S. for a number of different factors. Our infrastructure is just a little bit better. We've got a little bit stronger of a federal safety net, and so there's not as much of a response. However, we do tend to see responses elsewhere in the global market, and I think that's going to improve our competitiveness and also provide us opportunities to increase our export potential into 2027 as well.
0: And yet, given that, and you'll have to forgive me, I don't quite remember the percentage for the full marketing year for production for corn out of Brazil from CONAB last week. But the first crop corn, 10%, almost an 11% increase in production. I think it was 3.7 for the for all three corn crops that they might produce. Do you think that will come to fruition? And the first crop is there, actually, that's usually southern. So that's not a 120 bushel crop. That's a 240, 280, or, you know, that's a competitive crop to what the U.S. would produce in yield. Does that cause an issue?
1: Well, the first thing I would say is many of these estimates that come out of CONAB at this point of the year are trend adjustments. They're based on relationships over time, very similar to the U.S. and how we start with trend line yields and then just kind of some high level assumptions about acreage. Any model is hard to utilize when we have big shocks like this. And so I guess I'm not trying to sow doubt with the CONAB numbers. I would just simply say that they're largely ignoring the rise in energy and fertilizer prices that we've seen. And when you do that, yeah, you get a production increase like what we've seen the last couple of years. When you take them into account, what you see is a drop. And so I do think eventually, you know, we will see CONAB's estimates of production as we work our way through the growing season come lower, just without any changes in weather. You know, once we take into some of these behavioral shifts, that's my expectation as we move forward. You are correct. You know, the first crop corn, you know, is mostly grown in southern Brazil. You know, then the 75% of their corn production that's in their second, third crop comes after they plant soybeans. And so, you know, when that's harvested in January, you know, that's when they start planting corn. We'll see if they're as aggressive in planting second crop corn in 2027 as what the CONAB projections currently estimate. I have my doubts.
0: Hey, thanks much, Ben. We appreciate it.
1: Thanks, Todd.
0: That's Ben Brown from the University of Missouri. He's just one of a whole series of analysts that we have on each and every business day of the year to talk about markets and weather. If this makes a difference to your day, if it helps your understanding of grain flow across the planet and even in your localized area, I hope that you'll take some time right now during this first of our 4 days of fall fun drive to make a pledge of support for the ag programming that comes to you from Illinois Public Media. The analyst and I all work very hard to provide you with the best of information. If it makes a difference, if it helps you make marketing decisions, then please, please, please, please dial in right now, 217-244-9455. I like the $120 level. Or you can go to willgive.org, that's willgive.org, and make that pledge of support. Either way, put in the comments section or tell the person you're talking to in support of agriculture. And thank you. Today, I want to address immigration in a couple of different ways. I suppose many farmers, surprisingly even row crop farmers, are aware of immigrants working on their behalves. They're here legally, of course, but only temporarily for the growing season. They return home to their own farms in our off-season. Other skilled labor filling part-time jobs that require full 7 days per week commitment. Without these laborers, farmers, it would be far harder to care for the corn and soybean crops right here in Illinois. I do not think there are many in this row crop category, but certainly they help to drive our rural economies. The livestock sector is an entirely different subject where it requires thousands to fill jobs. It's pretty clear, as a white American, that our immigrant ancestors were the ones working the lots and the lines. They came to America for the opportunity to fill jobs Americans even then did not really want. The Irish, the Polish, the Germans, the Chinese, too, on the West Coast working to build our railways. Congress, not the president, but Congress needs to fix this. It, and I mean the royal it, has used immigration for far too long as a scapegoat. It is convenient not to have fixed. Presidents, many presidents, have done it temporarily, but made no real attempt to have Congress write laws to address the issue. But the closest we've come recently was the bipartisan Senate Border Security Bill of 2024. It has not returned. The absence of genuinely new immigration laws in the United States has laid bare our flaws as a nation made up of immigrants. And it can be scary. We've all seen the raids, the shootings, the fleeing, the protesting. Here's a silent one. Sometime in the 1990s, a little one was adopted from overseas. Now, this baby grew up in the United States. It wasn't until they applied to renew their passport that a problem arose. The original paperwork was not there or in order. Mom picks up the story.
2: So, having immigration the way it is now, we consulted an immigration lawyer, and he went through the process of trying to find the file information from the case. We had a number, we had a date, but we were told by immigration that they could not find the file, and they also told us that sometimes, but not very often, the files get lost.
0: It took months, but the citizenship record was finally corrected. Still today, a bone-chilling fear remains. What if? What if the U.S. government decides to send me back to a place I've never known? To a place I've no real family or even a way to find them? A place I'm not returning to? A place I'm not going to? What if I'm forced out of a place I call home? Congress can fix it. Congress should fix it. Let's take some time to explore the growing regions across the planet and the weather therein. Mark Russo is here. He is with Everstream Analytics. Hello, Mark. Thanks for being with us.
3: Hi there, Todd. Thanks for having me.
0: Start in the western part of the United States. We'll get to the cool weather here. But tell me about the wet weather that they have been having and maybe will continue to have in parts of that world.
3: Yeah, we've seen very active conditions of late develop across the Southwest and extending into the Plains region, including the hard red winter wheat acreage from the Central Plains down through the Southern Plains. The rains have increased in coverage here of late and have become heavier in places such as Kansas, Colorado, and down through the Texas Panhandle. And a lot of this is being driven by monsoonal moisture that has become enhanced across the Southwest and Mexico that's feeding into the plains, which is also tied to our super El Nino and the incredible warmth of ocean water temperatures there across the central and eastern Pacific. So that has been part of the fuel for this enhanced moisture. And for the Plains hard red winter wheat belt, the timing of these rains is very, very good, given that the past couple of months have been very hot and dry. That's depleted topsoil moisture. And now with planting of winter wheat going on, these rains are significantly boosting soil moisture at the appropriate time.
0: Monsoonal weather or monsoons are not something we typically talk about in the United States. Why is that the case now?
3: Just a unique situation here for this season. Yeah, the Southwest monsoon is just part of the atmospheric circulation across North America. And typically, the monsoonal rains move from Mexico into the desert Southwest in July and then continue August and into September. But this year, they're lasting a little bit longer, which is, again, is likely part of it is due to our super El Nino, but also part of it is due to very intense ridging of high pressure that we've seen of late in the south central U.S. That has also, led to all this abundant, monsoonal moisture then eventually, flowing further north and east and into parts of the central and northern Midwest, as we've seen here of late.
0: Can you take up the hurricane season in the Atlantic Ocean? Oftentimes at this time of year, we think about many hurricanes that might be coming in across Florida, maybe into the Gulf Coast at some point, and then turning and making their way up the Mississippi and then the Ohio Valley. Is there a lack thereof?
3: Yeah, there certainly is a lack thereof. It's been that way much of the season. Again, there's been a few minor systems in the northern Gulf earlier in the season, but right now it's quiet. There is Tropical Storm Faye in the middle of the Atlantic that's going to die out and not impact any kind of land areas. There's been some hints in computer model guidance that next week there could be some moisture in the Gulf of Mexico that pushes up northward. If that does develop, or if we do see that moisture, we don't think it's going to become any kind of like big hurricane or anything that would be either a disruptor for the New Orleans or the Port of New Orleans, or even result in any kind of huge area of widespread rains, you know, moving up all into the Midwest. If anything here, any additional moisture of note would come into the area of actually from the Eastern Pacific and remnants of hurricanes in the in the Eastern Pacific.
0: So the question really was based on the idea that the bulk of the river flow south of the convergence of the Ohio and the Mississippi in southern Illinois is from the Ohio River. And I'm wondering if there are some issues that could be related to lack of water flow in the lower Mississippi River at some point.
3: We've been starting to get close here. In fact, over the past week or so, we have seen some drops in water levels, like at Cairo, and also down through Memphis. But with some of these rains over the weekend, we've begun to see now a rebound in levels. And with the forecast coming up, especially for the western part of the Midwest, it's looking pretty active here, and even some rains returning to the Delta or the southern part of the Mississippi River Valley. So right now we are not expecting any kind of significant drop in river levels to those restriction levels here for barges and overall movement of barges on the river system. Still is something to watch, but with the recent increase in rains, that is certainly helping things here of late.
0: Cooler weather across the bulk of the Midwest, a little rainfall too for the coming week, and really the beginning of harvest in earnest?
3: Yeah, from a temperature standpoint, there is going to be more variability in readings coming up over the next couple of weeks that over time will average out to be, you know, close to seasonal norms of what we've seen in the past 10 years. From a rainfall standpoint, what we're watching is some of the recent very heavy rainfall in Illinois and Iowa. While Illinois does see some decrease in activity coming up over the next week to 10 days, Iowa is not going to see much in the way of dry weather over the next couple of weeks. And so, in fact, the pattern has trended wetter for that area looking out over the next couple of weeks. And with harvesting just beginning across that area, that's going to keep things on the slow side, you know, in and around Iowa and some of the adjacent states there.
0: Hey, thank you much. I appreciate it, Mark.
3: You're welcome, Todd.
0: Mark Russo is with Everstream Analytics and helped us to wrap up this Monday edition of the Closing Market Report from Illinois Public Medium. 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I'm Todd Gleason.
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6: Coming up on NewsHour in the next 30 minutes, the link between maths and Mozart. Does his music have a formula? We'll be at the UN in New York as the future of AI is debated at the very highest level at the Assembly. And how the rise of saunas worldwide has become competitive. All of those stories coming up after the BBC News.
7: BBC News with Chris Barrow. Major television networks in the United States have suspended their shared coverage of White House events in protest at Donald Trump's decision to ban three media outlets from the building. The president barred CNN, MS Now and Politico last week, accusing them of publishing lies. They're taking legal action. Paramount Skydance and Warner Brothers Discovery have reached a deal with 12 US states that were trying to block a multi-billion dollar merger between the two firms. The settlement includes guarantees of editorial independence for news organizations and an increase in film production in Hollywood. A judge investigating the wife of the Spanish Prime Minister, Pedro Sanchez, has ordered her to stand trial for alleged irregularities in her business dealings. Begoña Gómez denies charges of influence peddling and misuse of funds. A Rwandan man living in London is to face trial in connection with the Rwandan genocide more than 30 years ago. Dr. Vincent Brown, formerly Dr. Vincent Virginia, is the first person in the UK to face a genocide charge. A new report says people living near a huge chemical processing plant in the Democratic Republic of Congo are being exposed to hazardous levels of pollution. The operators of the facility in Lualaba province insist emissions are within acceptable limits. The funeral of an Israeli settler killed by a Palestinian on Sunday is about to take place in the settlement of Neve Tzuf in the occupied West Bank. The killing shortly before the start of Yom Kippur caused anger in Israel. Flights have been delayed at major airports on the US East Coast after a communication cable was accidentally cut by construction workers. There's been disruption in Boston, Philadelphia and New York. The captain of the Swiss men's football team, Granit Xhaka, has agreed to withdraw from upcoming matches after admitting that he obtained a fake COVID vaccination certificate 4 years ago. Prosecutors are investigating. BBC News.
6: Welcome back to NewsHour. It's a big week for big meetings as China's President Xi Jinping is set to meet President Donald Trump in America this week. The two countries have often had a fraught relationship, especially when it comes to trade. But it's not always been like that. The BBC's business reporter Will Bain takes a look back at the history of their economic ties.
8: President Nixon's departure for China. South Lawn, 17 February 1972.
9: President Nixon prepares to leave Washington for China for what he would call...
10: This was the week that changed the world.
9: President Nixon arrived in China to meet with Chairman Mao and his Premier Zhou Enlai.
11: The peoples of our two countries have always been friendly to each other. But owing to reasons known to all, contacts between the two peoples was suspended for over 20 years.
10: But what we have said in that communique is not nearly as important as what we will do in the years ahead.
9: Trade quickly increased between the countries, growing from $13 million in 1972 to $992 million by 1978. And at that time, it was the US who held most of the chips with a trade surplus. That soon changed, though. Trade rocketed in the 1980s. Ronald Reagan visiting China in 1984.
12: When it does come, China will rapidly become a powerful and rich nation. The population is industrious, frugal, intelligent, and quick to learn. Well, today, China's economy crackles with the dynamics of change.
9: Well, by the 1990s, trade between them was booming, helped by President Clinton signing a bill which normalized trade with China.
13: I guess I ought to point out that our work's not over when I sign the bill. For China still must complete its WTO accession negotiations and live up to the agreements it has negotiated with us and our partners before it can join. But when it happens, China will open its markets to American products from wheat to cars to consulting services. And our companies will be far more able to sell goods without moving factories or investments there.
9: And with the backing of Presidents Clinton and then George W. Bush, China joined the World Trade Organization in 2001.
14: There are no winners in trade wars. Bullying and hegemony will lead to self-isolation.
15: They've really taken advantage of our country for a long period of time. They've ripped us off.
9: President Trump and Xi, 1 minute best friends, the next best of enemies. Both standing firm, but both willing to do a deal. Nothing radical is expected if this week's meeting does indeed go ahead. But the fact the two are in the room together, well, that could mean no further escalation. And for businesses in both China and the United States, well, that at least could be something.
6: Will Bain. And there's more on trade between China and the US on Business Daily this week on the BBC World Service and, of course, wherever you get your podcasts.

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3: 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I'm meteorologist Andrew Pritchard. I've spent a lifetime tracking the skies and storms above central Illinois. 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
4: This is Regina Videnarvan with NewsHour coming to you live from London. Here in the UK, hundreds of families are taking part in a study that uses the latest technology to help people with dementia safer in their own homes. Scientists at the Dementia Research Institute have kitted out houses with smart gadgets and sensors to try and cut care home and hospital admissions. The National Health Service here, the NHS, says it's following the trial closely to see if it can reduce trips to the hospital and give families peace of mind that their loved ones are safe. Our health correspondent Jim Reid's been to meet one of the couples involved in the trial.
5: Will you please welcome back fantastic Bharat Patel and Jyoti.
6: Jyoti Patel has spent decades on stage, always alongside her husband Bharat.
7: I'm going to place one card there.
6: The couple travelled the world as a magical double act. A few years ago, though, some of those routines became harder for Jyoti to remember.
7: 3 years back in

0: That's Rhiannon Giddens from her album You're the One, which was recorded in 2023. She has a new album called Hope is the Thing with Feathers. That is so lovely, Rhiannon. I'm so glad you recorded it.
1: Me too. I love, love, love crawling into styles and just living in them. Like I was listening to it, remembering the feel of that song in my mouth. I just love it so much, you know? So yeah, it was cool.
0: My guest is Rhiannon Giddens. Her new solo album is called Hope is the Thing with Feathers. We'll be right back. This is Fresh Air.
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0: This is Fresh Air. Let's get back to my interview with Rhiannon Giddens. Her new solo album is called Hope is the Thing with Feathers. She's also the artistic director of the Silk Road Ensemble and started her career playing music from the black string band tradition dating back to slave times with the Carolina Chocolate Drops, which she co-founded. You decided to go to Oberlin College and study opera singing there, which you never really pursued because you found the black string band tradition.
1: Yeah, it's not a usual path from opera to the banjo.
0: There's nothing about you that is usual.
1: That's
0: as far as I can tell.
1: Yeah.
0: Okay, so you don't sing opera, but you do the black string band tradition. And since you have the fiddle with you, can you talk about what is the black string band tradition? You studied with somebody, or your mentor in that tradition was Joe Thompson, who played music from that tradition and lived not far from you and grew up in the same town as your maternal grandmother.
1: Yes.
0: So there was an immediate connection there. When you met him, I think, at like a music conference.
1: The Black Banjo Gathering, yeah. He was 86, and he was the last of his family to play this music, and they were the Thompson family band. So it was him and his brother first, and then him and his cousin, and then it was just him when we met him. And it had been, you know, passed down as this sort of family tradition, and it can be traced back to the time of slavery. And the black string band tradition used to be enormous. Everybody, there were black string bands everywhere. I kind of call them the jukebox of the pre-recording era America, but the basic thing is that the black string band was a big thing, and it you cannot take it out of the history of American music. Everything collapses like a souffle. So the ability that we had to go study his music, to be his apprentices, because this is the old style of apprenticeship, you just go play with the other person, you know, like we would sit with him on Thursday nights and we would just play his tunes over and over again. So it is a part of everything that I do. Is that, and I know how privileged I am the older I get, that I had a living link, an elder, somebody that I'm related to in the family tree. It's so rare in this kind of music in the black community because we were erased so much and because people who were watching it and recording it weren't interested in what we were doing, you know? So to have that is a real, real gift. I do play fiddle. Like, I played banjo with Joe, but, there's a old time tune on the new record, but I can play. I'll play a Joe tune because I think that's more useful. This is called Black Annie.

0: 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And from the estate of Joan B. Kroc, whose bequest serves as an enduring investment in the future of public radio and seeks to help NPR produce programming that meets the highest standards of public service in journalism and cultural expression.
1: 165 million years ago, the

0: forest may have sounded like this. Scientists have modeled the calls of insects that lived alongside the dinosaurs. I'm Meghna Chakrabarty. How fossils and AI help imagine the soundscape of prehistoric Earth. That's on the next On Point.
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1: And you're listening on WILL AM 580 FM 90.9. I'm Steve Mork, joined in studio with Todd Gleason, a farm broadcaster here at WILL. And I know I keep saying farm broadcaster, but what does that mean, Todd?
2: What does that mean? Well, that means I've just gotten older. You settle into different roles.
1: Okay.
2: So market reporter, when I first started here, that would have been as the market reporter in 89, but a student here in 84, 85, 86, on air at that time. When the programs that I host today, the Closing Market Report and Commodity Week, were first introduced. Commodity Week in 88, but in 85, 86, the Closing Market Report. And I love the job every day. And WILL, Illinois Public Media, has been part of the ag audience since its very first broadcast. And so there's such a very long legacy. And as you know, Steve, because you have answered the phone and made recordings with the ag programming folks, the brokers and analysts are here oftentimes longer than many of those of us who are on air. They have regular slots as much as anything else. They are part and parcel of our programming content. I will say, across the board, if you listen to the station all day long, Morning Edition, 21st Show, the national shows, ATC, the shows at the midday as well, the coverage across the whole of Illinois public media really is it just covers the gamut, and it brings every issue, whether it's local or national, right back to your own life. Everything that makes a difference. Data centers are a perfect example. The HUD 8 data center, which was to be put in Logan County, we've been covering for some time. That's outside of Decatur, in Latham. And then, of course, what the Champaign County Board has done there. I've covered it. The 21st is covered it. The Illinois Public News folks have covered it, and you've heard so much about it on the news, even ATC again this afternoon talking about data centers. So all of this makes a really large and it just gives you a lot of to make good decisions about things that are happening in our community. If you happen to think so, we're here today because it's our fall fun drive, Steve. And this is important to us. And if this makes a difference, if this is why you listen, 217-244-9455 is the place we'd like you to call. Or you can go to willgive.org. Either way, we thank you for doing that. I rather like the $120 level, but $40 is fine. $10 is great. More than that is fantastic. However we do it, however you do it today at 217-244-9455, there's also an extra $100 in the till for us.
1: Yes, there is. Tom from Champaign is adding $100 today for all the gifts given in support of WILL. And you can do that at 217-244-9455 or online at willgive.org. And he loves Classic Mornings and so many other programs that we air on WILL, but he's especially encouraging new donors to support this public media service. So we've heard from quite a few people already in the 4 o'clock hour. We heard from Douglas in Shabanzi and Beth in Champaign and Colleen in Champaign, Richard in Champaign and Lou in Champaign. You know, the last, five out of six has been from Champaign. So why not be from Urbana? If you're living in Urbana, give a gift today at 217-244-9455 or online at willgive.org.
2: I like places like, Kankakee and Terre Haute and Danville. If you're over in the Decatur area, we'd love to hear from you. Down in Effingham, that would be a fantastic place. Mattoon, all of those places would be great to hear from. I heard you talk about Ogden a little bit earlier. Any place across the state that you can hear us, or if you happen to listen online, give us a call too, or just go to willgive.org. 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Doesn't take very long to do, but it's important because I used to be, and I still think it's pretty close to 40% of our funding, maybe more than that.
1: It's even more now.
2: Yeah,
1: it's close to 80%.
2: Yeah, close to 80% of our funding. 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We most assuredly will see it, and it will make its way through the system. And thank you again. We really can't thank you enough for all the support you have given us over the decades, and we hope that you will give us the support this time around, particularly if you've been listening for a while and you've not made that pledge of support. Tom from Champaign, Champagne Tom, is going to make an extra $100 gift to us. And I think that's really important. And it will help you out and help us out, too. So make the call right now, 217-244-9455.
1: Or online at willgive.org. 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And thanks.
0: 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I'm Juana Summers.
3: And I'm Scott Detrow. Last October, remnants of a typhoon swept through western Alaska, causing widespread flooding and displacing hundreds of people from their homes. But for the village of Quinnahawk, it also flooded a critical piece of their past, an archaeological dig site. KYUK's Samantha Watson reports on efforts to excavate that past before it's gone.
4: The day after ex-Typhoon Halong hit their coastal village, Jenny Matthew and her husband rode a four-wheeler along the torn-up beach, assessing the damage. Suddenly, something caught her eye.
5: I said to my husband, "Look, what's that?" We stopped. He got up and took it, and it was that bowl.
4: The bowl was wooden and smooth. It was carved by Quinnahawk residents around 500 years ago. The storm had unearthed it from an archaeological dig site called Nunahluk that sits near the village. It's one of the best examples of Yupik culture and life before Western contact. The storm scattered thousands of these artifacts along the coastline.
5: That's when we started riding slowly to look for artifacts.
4: Now, a team of archaeologists is here on an emergency dig to recover as much as possible before the next big storm. Carlotta Hillerdahl is one of them. She's been coming to this dig site for years. She was home in Scotland when she heard about the artifacts.
6: I was crying. It was a horrible feeling.
4: The whole archaeological site is about the size of two Olympic-sized pools, but the emergency dig area is smaller, about the size of a backyard pool. It's a hole that has been dug around the buried remnants of several sod houses that are centuries old. Hillerdahl and others have been systematically digging deeper and deeper down. Her trowel touches something solid, and she brushes away the dirt to reveal the stern face of a wooden doll.
6: So we have find quite a lot of these, but this one is nice because it looks like it has a painted face, which is quite unusual.
4: Archaeologist Rick Connect leads the dig. He says thawing permafrost revealed significant amounts of these objects in the early 2000s. The community decided to save these pieces of their culture and contact him. Connect says they've watched the Bering Sea creep closer and closer to the site. Shorelines in this part of Alaska are now more vulnerable to erosion due in part to decreasing sea ice and permafrost thaw. Both trends are fueled by human-caused climate change. Last October's storm closed the distance even more. Now, at some high tides, seawater can reach into the pit.
7: That's tough. It's like every bit as tough as working in front of bulldozers.
4: In October, the flooding was so extensive that the site was covered by feet of water that took many valuable objects when it receded. They're worried it could happen again.
7: I'll be damned if I'm going to leave this for the waves. It's like you might as well take all those pieces of artwork we're finding and skip it off into the Bering Sea.
4: That artwork includes hand-carved animals, sewing needles, ornate wooden masks, and pieces of kayaks.
8: We all as humans want to know who we are and where we come from. And having the Nunavik there for us strengthens that.
4: Elizabeth Church is the director of Quinnahawk Heritage Inc., a nonprofit that oversees the Nunavik dig.

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2: 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We heard from Mary and Philo, Douglas and Shabanzi, and a ton of people.

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2: Todd Gleason, farm broadcaster here on WILL AM 580. By the way, if you have not thought about this before, do you know where our towers are? Think about this. I was at Celebrate Food and Ag Day for the football game on Saturday, and somebody asked me about it and how big our coverage area was. I said, well, about 134 counties officially, more like 180 unofficially. You can hear us all the way from south of Madison, Wisconsin, nearly to Louisville, about 20 miles on the other side of Indianapolis. Now, why is that important? Because if you live in one of those areas, that's because our towers reach you. And if you happen to be at the football game or on campus for anything, if you go on South First Street to Windsor Avenue, you'll find two towers. They're only about 100 feet tall. In the pasture there that belongs to the College of Aces, and our Black Angus herd might be there with them. And that's where the power from AM 580 comes from and how we get out to so many places. Now, that's important because about 80%, get this, about 80% of our funding comes from you, our listeners. So we have listeners all across that area. And if you've not made a pledge to us, a financial support for us in the past, I hope you will do so now. 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We really do. And it's important to us, and we thank you for making those pledges at 217-244-9455 or at willgive.org. Again, it's quick, it's simple, and easy. And today, for this day, we're getting another $100.
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0: 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I'm Scott Detrow.
5: And I'm Juana Summers. Beloved NPR colleague and friend Rose Friedman has died. As an editor and reporter, she played a key part in shaping NPR's arts and culture coverage. For more than a decade, she worked on a variety of pieces about new books, author interviews, even the culinary adventure of cooking chicken in a pig's bladder. Rose died Thursday at home in New York City of cancer. She was 38 years old. Elizabeth Brett Blair has this appreciation.
6: Rose Friedman was many things, a books person, a major foodie, a union shop steward. She was in her early 20s when she got a job as an editorial assistant for NPR Books. Pretty soon, she knew the publishing industry inside out and seemed to have read everything.
7: She was voracious.
6: One of the people she worked with on reviews and features was novelist Meg Wolitzer.
7: I thought of Rose as this expert almost immediately in terms of her taste and knowledge in and about books. And I feel that it was something that she'd had her whole reading life.
6: Beginning in 2013, Rose and a small team spent weeks putting together NPR's annual Books Concierge, an app that would go on to be called Books We Love. Rose and a few others would whittle down hundreds of books nominated by NPR staff and critics into a kind of robust reading guide. Here's Rose explaining how the app works to NPR's David Folkenflik in 2021.
8: So I clicked on eye-opening reads, and then I added nonfiction. And then just for fun, I hit Tales from Around the World, and it gave me a list of about 15 books.
9: Any I might like?
8: So the one I thought you'd get a kick out of is called A Most Remarkable Creature, The Hidden Life and Epic Journey of the World's Smartest Birds of Prey.
6: Even as a young staffer in the newsroom, Rose was like an old school journalist, endlessly curious, but highly skeptical. She strived for clarity, context, and emotion, also humor. Rose Friedman loved talking about food. In 2020, she interviewed Chef Bill Buford.
8: I swung by his building and he handed over some ingredients he said I'd need, including the chicken, some wine, and what looked like a deflated football loosely wrapped in plastic. He wouldn't tell me where he got it, and it smelled, well, it smelled. But it was part of Buford's plan.
9: You prepare your bird in the normal way you would for roasting.
6: Rose Friedman grew up in Newton, Massachusetts. She studied labor history at McAllister College in St. Paul, Minnesota. Rose brought her passion for labor issues to NPR, acting as a shop steward for SAG-AFTRA, the union that represents the company's editorial workers. She was especially proud of her work convincing NPR to increase its paid parental leave policy. Rose Friedman is survived by her partner, Andrew Anastasi, and their two daughters, her parents, Carolyn and Jerry Friedman, her sisters, Sophie and Nina, and numerous admiring friends and colleagues. Elizabeth Blair, NPR News.
10: Legendary singer-songwriter Neil Young just released his 50th studio album. It is called Second Song, and it's the third album he has put out with his latest backing band, the Chrome Hearts. NPR's Kira Joaquim sat down with Young to talk about his latest release and what it means to still be making music after six decades.
11: Through the smoky leaves of time.
12: Few artists out there have been as prolific as Neil Young. Over the past six decades, Young has released countless records, experimented with genre and instrumentation, and created one of the most enduring catalogs in American music. He's been able to do that, he says, by not looking backwards.
13: When I get an album of songs done, then I have to forget about those and forget everything that I was thinking and forget everything that was in it and open up the space for what is coming next.
12: But on Second Song, Young seems to be opening up a space for what's next by considering his past. The record includes five new tracks. They're sprawling and personal, and Young is reflecting on the person he once was.

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1: 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And I'm Steve Mork, joined in studio with Todd Gleason, our farm broadcaster here at WILL. Thanks for joining me this afternoon, Todd.
2: Oh, it's been fun. It's really been fun. And it's fantastic when folks are dialing in. Yes. And they are. And here's one of the reasons why. It's because Tom in Champaign has made a pledge of support that will add $100 to any, let's say this again, to any pledge that is made today. So that's important. Whatever you pledge, whether it's $10 or $600, there will be another $100 on top of that. Thank you to Tom. We appreciate that. But it does take action by you. That means you need to pick up the phone or go to your computer or maybe your phone, one of the two, and go online to willgive.org or 217-244-9455 and make that pledge. Do it right now. It's quick, it's simple, and it's easy to do. But it really does take action. And for just today, there's an extra $100 to every gift that's made in support of the programming that comes to you from Illinois Public Media. Things like All Things Considered that you're listening today. If this drive time event is important to you, if it fills out your afternoon, then maybe, just maybe, right now is a good time. Well, if you're driving, wait till you get home. But just maybe, and it'll still count, by the way, just maybe 217-244-9455 is the place to go and make that donation. We like the $120 level. At least I do. More is great. Less is perfectly fine. It all adds up, and we also get that extra $100, Steve.
1: Yes, you can also go at willgive.org. And you know, commutes in Champaign, if you're listening right in Champaign, aren't very long.
2: No.
1: So you may be listening to this break right here, and by the time you get home, we could still be rambling on the air and still reminding you to give a gift. 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
2: We'll call that a driveway moment for us.
1: Exactly.
2: It would be good to have a driveway moment. We would love to read your name on the air at some point. So that's the kind of driveway moment we're really working on. You know, I've been doing this for a long time, for more than 40 years at this point. And Pledge Drive, I love Pledge Drive, but it is because people listen and they care. And I know on the other end that you care. But what we really want to know is that you care enough to make a financial pledge, 217-244-9455. You can use American Express, Visa, MasterCard, write us a check, tell us you're going to make a donation. All of those things work fantastically, and they work easily. Also, if you tell the person on the other end of the line, whether that's on the phone or if you happen to be online and you put it in the comments section, which programs you listen to, we would appreciate that too. It does make a difference. That could be morning to Edition, the 21st show, our midday programs, the closing market report, as well as, of course, ATC. All of those things. We're here because you're where you are. Think about that. We are here because you are where you are. And the two of us, all of us combined, make something we think is worthwhile.
1: And we have a couple thank yous to give out here right before we get off the air. We heard from Rachel in Forest, Illinois.
2: Thank you, Rachel.
1: And Jacob in Urbana, and Mary and Philo and Douglas and Shabanzi. For a lot of people from across the state, we want to hear from you too. 217-244-9455. Online at willgive.org. I haven't been doing this for as long as Todd. It's actually 11 years today, which is crazy to think about. But as he was saying, seeing the donation, the gifts come in from across the state, and not just across the state, from across the Midwest, across the country, sometimes across the world. 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
2: right,
1: or random ones from the United Kingdom. I love seeing that. I love seeing the reach that WILO actually physically does have, because these are people that are listening right now or receiving our emails or listening online or watching on television. And we couldn't keep reaching all those people without the listener support from you. 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
2: Absolutely. I should say that I've been on the air that long only because I was on the air since being a student here, which brings me to the newsroom, which we've really not talked about, an award-winning newsroom. And then, of course, there is the student newsroom as well. award-winning there. 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If you do too, 217-244-9455 is the place to call. Make that pledge. Donation, willgive.org. And probably they should be a sustainer as well, I think. Yes. And we're looking for new folks, too.
1: Always the sustain, especially in this climate of federal funding, sustaining is always better because it's a set it and forget it. We can really depend on those dollars coming in every month to keep us forward funded throughout the year. And being a sustaining member is a great way to do it. $10 a month, one-time gift of $120 also unlocks all the thank you gifts. 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A big thanks to those that have become friends of WILL today.
0: 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I'm Juana Summers.
3: And I'm Scott Detrow. When I was in sixth grade, I dubbed Weird Al Yankovic's entire album, Bad Hair Day, yes, the one with Amish Paradise, off my friend's cassette tape. And when Weird Al recently visited NPR, I felt the obligation to admit this small act of middle school piracy to him.
4: You know, it's not about the money. I'm going to have to report you to the FBI.
3: Okay, that's fair. That's fair.
4: Okay, let's get tiny.
3: Three decades later, Weird Al is still at it and has new generations of fans. At his Tiny Desk concert recently, there were people of all ages, people in their mid-60s, kids who could have been their grandchildren. Afterward, Weird Al sat down to take my questions. Is it fair to say that, like, doing a radio interview is kind of getting back to your roots? Like, there was a point where you were architecture student Al Yankovic, and then you started hosting a college radio show and everything changed?
4: Yeah, it wasn't like a talk show, though. It was sort of like I was a surrogate Dr. Demento, because okay. He was my hero, and he was the guy that encouraged me to do funny songs in the first place. So I would play the pop music of the day or whatever I was required to by the playlist, but then I would, like, sneak in some Tom Lehrer or some Spike Jones or something to make it a little bit more demented.
5: eBay, tell me why.
3: You were playing the accordion for a while, but what was the moment when it first occurred to you to rewrite a popular song?
4: Oh gosh, I mean, you know, it wasn't anything that was predetermined or predestined. I think, like every 8-year-old kid in the universe, I was like making fun of the songs on the radio and changing the words to make my friends laugh. And it's just one of those silly things that I never grew out of.
3: There was a career there.
4: Yeah.
3: Was there a moment when we were like, I got it. This is something I'm actually really good at.
4: I think it was about a month ago. Finally clicked it.

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5: Today on the 21st show, Republican Jim Marter first ran against Democratic Congresswoman Lauren Underwood 2 years ago. He lost that race, but like the old adage says, he's trying again. Marter grew up in Bartonville in Peoria County. He's currently based out of Oswego, and he's also run unsuccessful campaigns against Congressman Adam Kinzinger in 2018 and U.S. Senator Mark Kirk in 2016. We'll talk with Marter about policy, politics, and running as a Republican in a district drawn to elect Democrats. I'm Brian Mackey. That's coming up today on The 21st Show, which is a production of Illinois Public Media, airing on WILL in Urbana, WUIS in Springfield, WNIJ in Rockford-DeKalb, WVIK in the Quad Cities, and WSIU in Carbondale. But first, news.
6: 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Three major news outlets are suing President Trump over his ban of their journalists from the White House.